From the studios of WUNC News in Chapel Hill, this is Due South. I'm Leonida Inge. There's nothing like a centennial celebration. Turning 100 is a big deal in my book. You've outlasted, outperformed, and outlived many of those around you. In North Carolina, we've been taking notes and making a list of people, groups, and organizations marking this major milestone. One institution celebrating its 100th anniversary is Bennett College in Greensboro.

0: Those are the voices of Bennett Bell singing in the Bennett College Choir at graduation almost 20 years ago. The story of this private, historically Black women's college actually goes back 150 years to a Methodist church basement. But in 1926, with the help of the Women's Home Missionary Society, Bennett College for Women was born. To help bring us up to date on Bennett's 100-year-old history is Dr. Teresa Hardy, interim president at Bennett College. Dr. Hardy, welcome to Due South.
1: Thank you. Glad to be here.
0: Well, all of my life, I have known Bennett College as a place that produced the smartest women in the room. I went to a college in Florida. My biology professor was a Bennett Bell. One of the longtime librarians was a Bennett Bell. Everywhere I went, a Bell was telling me what to do. I know that. So you've been in your leadership position at Bennett for just about a year, but do you have a fond memory of Bennett College or a Bennett Bell?
1: So almost a year. I started July 1st in 2025. So it has been an awesome ride. I think what you just mentioned is what I have discovered since I've been here. Everywhere I go, there's a Bennett Bell.
0: In the past century, we know Bennett as a school of higher education, historically for Black women. But before that, Bennett was co-ed. What spearheaded that change, I wonder?
1: So when I started doing the research, I used the analogy of a software, right? So when I started thinking about Bennett, I said Bennett 1.0. And so that to me was the beta test, the co-ed part of Bennett in 1873, when it was just, you know, a teacher training, co-ed institution. But then as we started moving into what I consider Bennett 2.0, we emerged in 1926, and I call that my first major software upgrade, where we started educating women. And of course, you probably know we're one of only two women college in the nation. So that has been, I think, how history has evolved for what was needed in 1926. And from there on, we have exclusively been educating women. And I think rewriting history by advancing women, especially women of color. And then when I look at my last, not my last, but the upgrade for Bennett 3.0, this is where I think where history, legacy, and innovation meet. So now we talk about what is the new 3.0 Bennett student and what does that mean for the future? And not only just the innovative world, but how do we now define our Bells for the future? And how will Bells begin to lead that future new ecosystem?
0: Well, that's very important. And I look forward to Bennett 3.0. I know on my first visit to Bennett College, you know, you walk across campus. It's so beautiful, actually. And I visited your beautiful chapel. And the first thing everybody reminded me of, they said, you know, the Reverend Martin Luther King Jr., he addressed a crowd there in 1958. So let's take a listen.
2: I believe, my friends, as I leave Greensboro, that we're gonna do this. We will wear you down by our capacity to suffer. And then one day we will win our freedom, but not only will we win our freedom, we will so appeal to your heart and conscience that we will win you in the process. Now,
0: so even in that speech, Martin Luther King was talking about, this is 1950, he was talking about still winning freedom. Like, you thought there was freedom for Black people, you know, to live, to thrive, you know, after the Civil War, say like in 1865, but even almost 100 years after that, you know, he's still talking freedom. And you know what? This speech was 2 years So before the sit-in movement that was sparked in Greensboro by students at North Carolina A&T State University, right down the street from Bennett. But we know many Bennett Bells sat in as well. They were arrested and they stood their ground. So why was this such an important time, I guess, in Bennett's history?
1: And thinking about what Bennett College did at that time, there were no other institutions that would host the speaking of Dr. Martin Luther King. And
0: A&T, their funding was threatened because they were a state school if they let Martin Luther King on that campus.
1: But we had a president, Willoughby Player, that had the courage to say, we're going to host Dr. King at Bennett College. And so right then and there, there's a realization of the strength and the courage of the Bennett Bells. And so having him to speak at the chapel at that time is just historical. The Bennett Bells did a lot of things around civil rights movement, not only helped with the sit-in, but the theaters and the classrooms and education. So to me, and this is why I love Bennett College, it's that niche of social justice, innovation, creativity, and how do we make this world a better place that Bennett is the foundation of. And so that in itself is what has been the strength of teaching our young ladies how to not only move from the classroom, but of course to the boardroom. And my favorite motto, and you probably heard this, is where the girl meets the woman, she will become. So I'm so excited about that because this will be, of course, my first graduation. So I can't wait to see the girls walk through the Bearden Gate and now meet the woman they have become when coming here 4 years ago as a girl.
0: Well, before we go, I have to mention during the 25 years I've lived in North Carolina, Bennett has had definitely many highs, but also some challenging times. I don't think there was a time ever that there wasn't a big fundraiser going on to meet some dire needs. I remember even in 2006 when Oprah Winfrey came to a special gala, you know, to help raise money. So I have to ask you about the state of Bennett now. I wonder how many students are in the graduating class. And, you know, there's a lawsuit we've definitely been hearing about against your alumni association. Just a lot going on at this 100-year mark.
1: So I can't talk about the lawsuit, legal matter, but I will tell you there's approximately 40 graduates with an average GPA of 3.5. Most of them have decided to go to grad school or to work in, of course, their field of major. So I'm really excited about that. But as we start looking at Bennett, we start looking at that 3.0, which is biology is our number one program. And I don't know if you heard, but we have discovered 10 viruses. So the young women are in the sciences. And we work with North Carolina A&T on that. We have created an AI music and creative conference. That has been wonderful. The last thing I'll mention that we're excited about is looking at the new, what I call the new home economics. You know, Bennett was known for that. So how do we bring that into the future? So now we're looking at digital fashion, sustainability through fabrics, where we are manufacturing clothes through AI. We got a lot of things going on at Bennett College. We just started this new Women Health Initiative, where we're going to look at public health and health scientists, and especially the data science of the healthcare field. A lot of things are going on. I'm looking forward to seeing what the next 100 years hold for Bennett College. And I think that when you see Bennett 3.0, you're going to say, wow, this is the next generation of education here at Bennett College.
0: Well, congratulations. I know actually turning 100 for an HBCU is still sort of a baby because a lot of HBCUs, they're coming up on 150 years, 175 years even. So I wish you well and that Bennett will be around for another 100 years. Dr. Teresa Hardy is the interim president of Bennett College in Greensboro. Dr. Hardy, thank you for joining us.
1: Thank you and have a great day.
0: Also turning 100 this year, the Carolina Theater and Duke University Press. Those stories coming up. I'm Leonida Inge. You're listening to Due South.

0: Several states are waging a redistricting war, and that has left primary voters very much in the dark. Also, is America ready for the next health crisis? Plus, Make America Healthy Again is a tough movement for Congress to swallow because the junk food lobby is alive and well. Hope you'll join Liz Bruning, Sarah Isger, and me, David Green, for Left, Right, and Center.
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2: Welcome back to Due South on WUNC News. I'm Leonida Inge. We're celebrating 100 years of education, arts, culture, people, places, and the list is long. The private historically black women's institution, Bennett College, is celebrating 100 years. Also in the Triad region of the state, the Greensboro Fire Department is marking 100 years of professional service. One centennial celebration I was able to attend this year was at the Carolina Theater of Durham.
3: Let's sing along with Happy Birthday and the local vocals band.
4: One, two, three.

0: Randy McKay was one of those voices on the Carolina Theater stage singing Happy Birthday. McKay is president and CEO of the Carolina Theater.
1: It is an exciting time. So much is happening at the theater, and our centennial gives us the opportunity to celebrate all that this community has celebrated right here in this space for the last 100 years.
0: We've counted on this space. We've counted on it for definitely concerts and plays and films and just get-togethers and lectures. It's really a central place in town that people know will always be here. So we're hoping it will always be here, right?
1: Absolutely. I mean, I'm planning on celebrating the 200th birthday, probably not me personally, but the Durham community.
0: So when you talk to folks who are walking about, and definitely over the past few months, what are they saying they remember most about this theater? What do they like about this theater?
1: Wow, we hear so many stories. Things like first dates. And we often hear that they came here as kids or as students, as part of our education program, and how it turned them on to things they didn't even know existed, that they've gone on to either participate in themselves. Actually, I just spoke to someone who had been through our education program before, who then went on to get a master's in theater. So it really is a place that captivates people, whether it is a personal connection, a personal story, a personal celebration that they came to the Carolina Theater to celebrate, or whether it's just because it is an icon in the community that has helped the economic foothold of so many small businesses downtown and this vibrant downtown that we now celebrate that wasn't here when we reopened after restoration.
0: I know, and I remember that restoration time, and we're happy for it. The seats are comfortable. the popcorn is still hot. I wonder, I'm thinking of the films and the film festivals that come through here. I mean, we wonder, if we didn't have this place, could we bring people from all over the world here for films?
1: Right. It would be a difficult, right? But this iconic building in downtown hosts so many amazing things, like the Full Frame International Film Festival, the Documentary Film Festival, our own two juried international film festivals, and now we have a student film festival, the Running Bull Film Festival, which is allowing student artists to showcase their work in this amazing place and on our giant screens.
0: I remember coming here a few years back when there was a new exhibit that really commemorated when Black people, African Americans, could not only finally come to this theater, when they were coming, they had to take, I forget how many steps up to the top in the balcony, but during that time of integration.
1: This was a pivotal moment in the civil rights movement. The students that protested at this theater and the round robin protests that they adapted here really went on to be one of the primary tools in the civil rights movement all across the South. So much of the civil rights movement is rooted in the Durham community, and the desegregation of this theater was a key moment in desegregating community and civically owned facilities all across the state.
0: Is that one reason, hopefully, you continue to work very hard to make sure the offerings here are very diverse? I know, what year was it? Kind of recently, just to see Ziggy Marley perform at the Carolina Theater. And my friends were saying, what? So there's always some big surprise artist. You think like maybe, small concerts, but no, some of the biggies definitely come through here.
1: This is a place that every artist loves to play as well. That room is so beautiful, but it's also acoustically so phenomenal that we hear from artists all the time. This is one of their favorite stops on their tours. But yes, it's incredibly important that this institution, the programming on our stage and our screens, reflects the community that we're in. And that's not always easy, because sometimes the simple commercial choices don't lend too much diversity. So it really is important that we find ways to reflect the community that we are part of.
0: Well, how would you describe this theater, the Carolina Theater, now? I know 5 years ago during the pandemic, some places did not survive. And I know it wasn't easy, but would you say you're thriving now? Are back at equal footing? Folks are here. There's a lot of programming. I always see that marquee out there changing constantly.
1: We are busy. It's true. We are actually one of the busiest facilities our size in America. So that tells you a little bit about the vibrancy of this place and of the community that we're in. We have surpassed pre-COVID numbers in almost every metric of our organization. The one that is still a little bit behind is the educational programming, and that's largely because the school districts are still struggling, but it's growing rapidly as well, and the more students that we can serve, the more important I think that is as our community and our nation struggles with funding education. What small area we're able to help serve and help fill is incredibly important.
0: What do you want, I guess, especially the folks in the Triangle and in North Carolina, to know about these 100 years and what really makes this space special?
1: I think what's special about this space is the fact that the community saved it and the community continues to support it and make it their central living room. It is the place that most of the community events happen. There are other facilities here in Durham and around the Triangle, but this is really the place that the community turns to time and time again when there's something that the community wants to gather and celebrate. So very thankful of the support of our community, and we continue to acknowledge that it's the community's space and it's our responsibility to make sure that it's everything the community wants it to be.
0: That's Randy McKay, president and CEO of the Carolina Theater of Durham. McKay says they're celebrating all the way up to New Year's Eve. The Carolina Theater isn't the only fine arts institution having a centennial celebration this year. Duke University Press also celebrates its 100th anniversary in 2026. The Cutting Edge Press is a standout in a field of many. I'm here with Dean Smith, director of Duke University Press. Dean, welcome to Due South.
2: Thank you so much for having me, Leonida.
0: Well, Dean Smith, what a name. You moved to this area in 2019 from Ithaca, New York, and bam, you were probably bombarded with folks thinking either you were Dean Smith or you were related to Dean Smith, at least the great Dean Smith of UNC.
2: Yes, exactly. The listserv, the basketball listserv at Duke lit up with, who is this guy? And my wife's uncle is on the listserv, and he said, he's not a bad guy. It's okay.
0: It's okay to have a name like Dean Smith. Well, this must be an exciting time for Duke University Press, 100 years. You're celebrating this milestone all year with events marking the history of the press and even an exhibit. Tell me about that.
2: Yes, the exhibit will be entitled A Field-Defining Press Turns 100. It will begin in August in the Biddle Room of the Duke University Library, and it's going to be a phenomenal moment for us. And on October 8th, we'll be inviting a number of people from the area and beyond to attend a reception for the exhibit. A lot of our great works will be on display, great authors, Duke authors that came from Duke University, authors that teach at Duke University, and then the wider population of our authors, so international authors.
0: Well, this region of the state and even of the country, big readers of literature and even academic work that a lot of universities and colleges around here. Actually, more than 100 North American universities choose to invest in a university press. So many of them exist to publish the highest quality scholarship and research. What are some ways that Duke University Press really sets itself apart?
2: We see ourselves as cultural ambassadors to the world. You know, we are probably the leading press for issues in the global South. We extend the university's reputation for excellence. We extend the university's brand around the world, and we punch above our weight. We publish 150 books a year and 65 journals, and those books are of the highest and journals are the highest quality. So lots of great citation performance awards. Last year, 85 awards for our books. So it's just really phenomenal. I'm so lucky to be a part of it and to get to work with some of the most amazingly talented people I've ever worked with in my career.
0: Well, like you said, you know, your press is highly selective, but publishing some 150 titles a year. What's the evaluation process like?
2: So we have a peer review process that's very rigorous, that most of our books go through two rounds of peer review. And what that consists of is books are sent to anonymous experts, two anonymous experts, the whole manuscript, and then the reviews come back and the authors are often asked to make adjustments. So we send that feedback to our authors. They make the adjustments and then it has to go back out again to check out. We call it the checkout review so that it passes. And when I first arrived, I think there was a book that had been through peer review for 12 years by an Italian scholar. So,
0: oh my. I know your best-selling book of all time was Postmodernism, or the Cultural Logic of Late Capitalism, published in 1991, right?
2: Yes.
0: Why do people love that?
2: Well, it's great because there was a humanities renaissance going on at Duke at the time. And really, for the first 60 years of Duke University Press, it was had a good reputation. It was fairly sleepy. A couple of the bestsellers were The Making of Federal Coal Policy and Forest History Museums of the World. There was a great Renaissance scholar, Alan Gilbert, who published the Chief Works of Machiavelli, which was in that first 60 years one of the highlights. I just had a classicist last week say, "You published that book. You guys were a great press." And then you get to this humanities renaissance. It really focused on interdisciplinarity. And they brought in the leading scholars in the world, Frederick Jameson, Evie Sedgwick, Janice Radway, and Stanley Fish, who became director of the press. And the press really transformed in that moment and continues to really publish bold and adventurous scholarship from that tradition. The bestseller came out about a few months before the basketball team won its first national championship. So we like to say we rose with Duke University
0: yes,
2: and the basketball team to become kind of, have global reach and a really strong position globally. So
0: isn't it there's a re-release of part of this book?
2: Yes, there's a commemorative edition of, I believe it's the first chapter, the introduction of that book that'll be out as part of the centennial celebration. And there was just a big conference at Duke about Jameson, directed by Michael Hart, that had lots of papers given and everything. And there's still a lot of the folks that worked with him. He was in his 90s, had been at Duke for a very long time.
0: So Duke University Press is also known for publishing experimental works, shorter works than other presses. It's considered really, I guess, a forerunner and an academic authority in the fields of gender and sexuality studies, as well as critical race theory. How did this press emerge as a leader in those genres?
2: Well, I mean, I think it's all the credit goes to our editors, who are phenomenal. I mean, everybody I work with has been at the press for a very long time and has very careful stewardship of the ideas that we're putting out there. We have Hisela Fasado as our editorial director, but Ken Wissaker has been at the press since the 1990s, and Ken really worked Reynolds Smith as well, worked to find these authors and to bring them into the press and to publish them. And so Carol Boyce Davies' Black Feminist Marxism book, you know, all of it just keeps building from that original pipeline. You know, you mentioned, Black Studies, Christina Sharp. The book In the
0: That's
2: Wake.
0: That's a best-selling book now.
2: That's a best-selling book. I would say if there's any book I would want to talk to you about, it would be that one. And that one deals with, the Atlantic chattel slavery's impact on Black life, mortality, and culture in the present day. When I arrived at Duke, Priscilla Wald, who's the chairman of the English department, she said to me, "You need to read the essay, Learning from the Outsider Within by Patricia Hill Collins." She said, "That is what a Duke book is." And it's books that interrogate systems of power. And, you know, one of the authors Ken worked with for a very long time, Alexis Pauline Gumbs, who's a Durhamite PhD candidate.
0: Yeah, I call her Little Polly. Little Polly Murray. That's what I call her.
2: She's amazing. And so, yeah, you know, our editors have all worked at the press for a long time. So you have Courtney Berger, Elizabeth Ault. You mentioned those shorter books. The Practices series is one of Elizabeth Ault's creations. And those are great books on topics like climbing and running, really deep dives into those, deep, somewhat scholarly, but very much creative writing based.
0: Well, you also have a lot of music books that that we've all enjoyed, just from some of the legendary even jazz artists. I mean, they're all out there. So that means this question is really big. Wow. How do you envision the next decades? I won't say the next 100 years, but the next decades of what you do there.
2: Like, for me, I'm always surprised about what we're going to publish and what's going to happen to it, because we don't really know sometimes. Like, take a book like Subversive Habits, The History of Black Catholic Nuns. It was a monograph. Gisela Fasado signed it, and the book just took off and became a bestseller because, well, Catholics like to read. So, but it's also a really good book and an amazing story. I have two aunts that were nuns, one that still is, and she liked to protest the Pope because women weren't allowed in the church. So it's been a struggle for nuns for a long time, and this book is one of the best ones. But like, what is going to happen? Who's coming in? You know, when I look at our seasonal catalog, we have 15 countries represented in all kinds of topics: queer studies, global health, climate change, critical race studies, you know, all of that. And our editors are all aligned in as much as not like a traditional university press. So there's not a vertical, here's Victorian studies, everybody's publishing here, that's one editor handling that. They all come at it from a different, they're concentric circles, and they all come at it from a different way, but they all could be publishing similar books depending on who they're talking to and how they're working. So I'm always excited about what's going to happen. You know, we have AI coming on, so you basically have this idea of you know, the synthetic brain versus peer review. And the great thing about being 100 is we're old, and we like to say we're old. We like to be old, because in my career, I've worked for the oldest continuous and the oldest non-continuous press. But that whole long tail of provenance, where we're a chain of custody of the ideas, that whole evolution of the ideas. So what started in the 90s is still thriving in this moment. I have people, scholars coming up to me, young scholars saying, Duke is my dream press. And they're quoting Tina Camp, Donna Haraway, all the famous kind of gender studies authors. But it was a great question and a somewhat long answer, but thank you.
0: No, thank you. It's an exciting time. Dean Smith is director of Duke University Press. It's celebrating 100 years in 2026. Thank you so much for being here. You were a delight.
2: You were a delight as well, Lenina. This is a lot of fun, and we hope to see you at some of the celebrations.
0: Oh, yes. And if you have a 100th anniversary coming up, email us a shout-out at duesouth@wunc.org. This is Due South on WUNC News. I'm Leonida Inge.

0: on the next Fresh Air. How can a politician lie to the electorate and not face legal consequences? Even a lie as consequential as President Trump's claim that he won the 2020 election? In a new book, Andrew Weissman explains how we got here and suggests ways to hold politicians accountable. Weissman was the lead prosecutor in the Mueller investigation. Join us.
1: 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Thank you for listening to WUNC News. I'm Russ Henry. Coming up at 9 o'clock, we'll bring you Left, Right, and Center. 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
2: You're listening to Due South on WUNC News. I'm Leonida Inge. Imagine being able to visit your younger self and reimagine the choices you made decades ago. With the 20th anniversary tour of his third solo album, musician Andrew Bird is taking the opportunity to time travel, and audiences are in for a once-in-a-lifetime experience.

0: The Andrew Bird and the Mysterious production of Eggs Symphony Tour makes its way to Greensboro on May 31st. Bird joins me now to discuss his career and his upcoming collaboration with the Greensboro Symphony. Andrew, welcome to Due South.
1: Glad to be here.
0: Well, I've read that you've studied music since you were 4 years old. Is that so? And have you ever considered any other profession, or are you exactly where you should be right now?
1: I've never really done anything else. I think I played since I was so little, before I was really self-aware. But when I was 15, it sort of kicked in, and then I was in for life. And other than, you know, working on a landscaping crew and a couple odd jobs.
0: Doing what you had to do, yeah.
1: Yeah. No, I can't imagine being qualified for much else.
0: Well, you're from Illinois, but I recently learned that you kind of have a North Carolina connection. You played with one of Chapel Hill's most famous bands, the Squirrel Nut Zippers, in the 1990s?
1: I did.

0: You know, we had the pleasure of actually interviewing Tom Maxwell of the Zippers back in 2024. So we've heard about the experiences. How was yours?
1: It was wild. There should be a behind the music about that band in those days, because it was, despite the it being hot jazz, it was a rock and roll cliche. It was very wild. Those guys were nuts.
0: So okay, wild, nuts, but was it a great experience? Did it help?
1: Oh, it was awesome. Yeah.
0: Did it help shape
1: it really,
0: you?
1: It was an education in showmanship, really. Because they put on such a high energy show, and I was coming from out of music school and a little more like concert type music, and these guys were an education in the live show. And I learned so much from them.
0: Well, Andrew Bird and the Mysterious production of Eggs was one of your early solo projects, your third, I think. Was it challenging at that point in your career to transition, say, from performing with groups to performing as a solo artist?
1: This album was challenging all around. It was the most difficult album I've ever made. It took three tries to get it. And it wasn't because I was, well, it was sort of, the first attempt was with the band, with the people I played with in Chicago. But I had recently moved out into the country and was, you know, in a very isolated phase where I was experimenting a lot. And then I brought all these musicians out to this barn I was living in. And it quickly, took a while for the recording to catch up with what I had evolved into, with all this isolation and experimenting. So I kept kind of missing the mark. And it took, yeah, like I said, I threw a whole album in the garbage twice before I got it on the third time.
0: Well, I'm glad you got it. You just sound like a perfectionist, like one would need to be to get an album out.
1: If perfection means having it be not quite right in the right way, then yes. But this album is kind of more, unlike other albums of mine, is more of a headphone, masterpiece of sorts, like where there's a lot of detail and a lot of layers. And that's what I discovered going back to it and preparing for these shows, is how much detail there is and how nice it is to finally realize that with an orchestra. Because when this album came out, I was in a very scrappy mode of just jumping on stage with whoever, sometimes mostly solo, mm-hmm. and just banging it out in like kind of a high energy show and not worrying about those details. So it's kind of cool to come back to it. It's a totally different world doing it this way. And I sing completely differently with the orchestra than I did back then. And it's a totally different energy, but it's kind of novel to actually play all the parts that are on the album.
0: I can't imagine, and I can't imagine, are you connecting with your younger self? You know, can you easily revisit the sound of your voice, say at 29, for instance? What memories does that unlock for you?
1: Well, I just heard that clip you played, and I was like, oh man, I don't sing like that at all.
0: But that was you.
1: there's a certain way I'm working those vowels. It's very different than how I am today. I tend to belt it out more these days. That's a little more, I think, from being in the studio so long, you move into your head a lot in more ways than one. You're singing in your head voice, and also it's just a little more intellectual. But yeah, the way I perform these is way more extroverted than this album, for one. But then the subject matter of this album, it's closest I've done to like a concept album in a sense, not so much intentionally, but that it's unpacking a lot of stuff from my childhood and creativity and dealing with school and institutions and being measured and, you know, creativity being commodified. There's all these themes that kind of hang together on this album. I clearly had something to, an axe to grind or something to work through.
0: I'm here with singer, songwriter, and musician Andrew Bird. We're discussing the 20th anniversary of his album, Andrew Bird and the Mysterious Production of Eggs. He'll be performing the album with the Greensboro Symphony on May 31st. You seem to be an artist who greatly values the experimentation that comes from collaborating with other artists. And one of our producers at Due South especially loves your collaborations with Esperanza Spalding on your Live from the Great Room series and back in 2016 and her 2017 project, Exposure. So we're going to play a little bit of that for you. Let's take a listen. We're playing The Ways You Got the Love.
2: You've got a certain way about you, darling.
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0: 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Tips for how to prepare are available with their Ready Raleigh Guide at RaleighNC.gov.
1: The people that have that are kind of restless and have a huge ear, like Esperanza or Chris Thiele or Blake Mills, or these people that are like, whoa, I'm in the presence of someone that's kind of, that I relate to in the sense of like, you know, you can go anywhere with them in the moment. And those kinds of people are really fun to play with. And there's not that many that I've come across, you know, that can really have those ears that are where they can turn on a dime and respond. I like reactive music. I like people that can react in the moment, and it's exciting. That series I did in my living room was very off the cuff, and it was kind of a concerted attempt to kind of reach out to the music community and bring them into my living room and jam.
2: Well, in addition to your career as a performing artist, fans can also find you in film and television. You recently recorded a song for the HBO hit series, The Pitt. So what draws you to scores and soundtracks? And is your creative process different, say, for projects like The Pitt and, you know, versus your album work?
1: Absolutely. It's a completely different thing. It's something like The Pitt is, I was shown the scene somewhat out of context, but I had to come up with lyrics and a melody that, you know, it's like you're being given a brief. You've got to then generate something that contributes to the whole. And that's the whole business of doing scores is like it's one part of this massive hierarchical machine that creates something. But in these cases, it's like your job is just a little part of the whole. And there's a lot of clarity in that that's unlike my own stuff. Like, I wish I had an assignment for every song. Like that, it would be so much easier. But I'm trying to just make sense of the mess that's in my head. You know, there's these conversations in your head that there's no need for pronouns when it's conversations in your head. It's like you got to figure out who's speaking to whom and how it becomes a song outside of your head. So when I get these projects like that, it's like, oh, I know what to do. That's easy.
2: Cool. I know you mentioned earlier that it took you three tries or so before you released Andrew Bird and the mysterious production of Eggs. It makes me think, you know, was there one thing that just didn't work when you were recording that you can admire or appreciate now?
1: Something that didn't work when I was recording that I can appreciate now. I mean, I went through so many versions of each song that I kind of got rid of everything that didn't work and only went with what did work.
2: And your mind just erased it that easy.
1: Well, no, I mean, it's really hard to let go of ideas and edit yourself. And it took, yeah, this album took 5 or 6 years of trial and error. Thankfully, you don't have to go through that every time you make an album, but you do have to go through that once or twice in a career, I suppose, of restructuring every, you know, coming up with a new vocabulary and it's, yeah, it's, like I said, it's kind of hard to step back and both be experimental and see where it takes you and then step back and be like, is this making any sense to the listener? Is this, you know, and then cut things that you're attached to. And it's a, you know, there's this, the jury's still out on whether you need to struggle to make good art, but this is a case for

0: for that, I guess.
1: Yeah, that's good. Well, what can audiences expect, you know, from this symphony tour for Andrew Bird and the mysterious production of Eggs? Is there a track from the album that you really are especially drawn to?
0: What really works amazingly well with this setup is this song, Master Fade.

0: arrangement is just really good. And I can kind of ebb and flow with the orchestra. And there's other ones. The trick is to pull a show together with 50 strangers in a day and get them to rock out on some of these tunes. You know, it's like, because I'm using the orchestra as my band. It's not like, you know, I bring a drummer and a band and there's plexiglass shields between me and the orchestra. It's I'm integrated in the orchestra.
1: Maybe you should tell them to drop the tuxedos for this one. You know,
0: yeah.
1: Just maybe they shouldn't be so tightly wound for this show.
0: Oh well, no, they've been really great. It's just such a trip trying to pull. You know, every show is a completely different group of people, and but they've been really good. I mean, the orchestras are much younger and more agile than they used to be, or more open. In my experience. So it's been great.
1: Well, that's good for us. Andrew Bird is a singer, songwriter, and musician. His 20th anniversary symphony tour for Andrew Bird and the Mysterious Production of Eggs makes its way to Greensboro, North Carolina on May 31st. Andrew, thank you so much for joining me.
0: Yeah, my pleasure. Thanks for having me.
1: This is Due South. I'm Leonida Inge.

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This is WUNC News. It's 5 o'clock. Good morning. There were some key primaries held yesterday. It's Wednesday, May 20th. I'm Eric Hodge. This is Morning Edition from WUNC News. In Kentucky, Thomas Massie lost to a Trump loyalist. We'll have details. President Trump and Vice President Vance share conflicting messages on the state of the Iran war. President Vladimir Putin is in Beijing for talks with President Xi Jinping. A shooting at a San Diego mosque is being investigated as a possible hate crime.

0: This is NPR News.
1: Officials in Box Elder County, Utah, recently approved a data center that will cover 40,000 acres.
2: All in favor, say aye. Aye. Motion passes. Thank you very much.
1: While county residents are fighting back, the story of Box Elder County and Americans' fast-rising mistrust of data centers. That's on the next On Point.
3: 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India Arlen, Pamela Mohn, focusing on civil liberties, foster youth, public radio, and the arts. A new report finds that global humanitarian aid is failing, with cuts from major donors like the U.S. and increased attacks on health workers further eroding the system. 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Sunny and hot today, highs in the mid-90s in the Piedmont and the Sandhills, mid-80s along the coast. Tonight, mostly clear, lows in the upper 60s to low 70s. Partly sunny tomorrow, showers and thunderstorms likely, highs near 90. It's 71 degrees in the Triangle, 66 in Fayetteville, 68 in the Triad, and 70 degrees along the Outer Banks at 545.

0: It's Morning Edition from NPR News. I'm Amy Martinez.
1: And I'm Leila Fadel. The American mining industry is making a comeback. There's bipartisan support for producing more minerals and metals in the U.S. for national and economic security. Prices for gold, silver, and other metals are at historic highs. In places that have opposed mining in the past are rethinking those positions. Montana Public Radio's Ellis Julin reports.
2: Roughly 1,000 people live in Lincoln, Montana. Over 100 of them are inside the town's log cabin-style community hall tonight, a nod to the long history of timber harvesting. But tonight's meeting is for a different industry, mining. An Australian company called Sentinel Metals invited people to come hear about their plans to explore for gold about 5 miles outside of town. Crystal Lee Evans is Sentinel's spokesperson.
3: The exploration project is, a great opportunity to provide a few local jobs and gain a better understanding of what the deposit looks like.
2: Finding at least some gold is a pretty sure bet. 30 years ago, a different company assessed the area and said there was enough to justify a big open-pit gold mine. Recovering gold from the ore would have required dousing it with a chemical solution containing cyanide. At the time, there was a lot of opposition. Lincoln sits near the headwaters of the Blackfoot River. It meanders through a valley of pine forests, snaking through fields of cattle and shadowed by sheer cliff faces. This morning, red-winged blackbirds are singing. The river was made famous by the novel-turned-movie A River Runs Through It.
4: Please don't let this happen to the Blackfoot. Support I-137 to phase out cyanide leach mining.
2: That's a TV ad from 1997 for a ballot initiative to ban cyanide mining in Montana, which was launched in response to the mine proposed near the river. Voters passed it, so no mine ever materialized here.
5: The Blackfoot River is just the sacred place for all Montanans, and so it raised alarm bells across the state.
2: Durf Johnson is with the Montana Environmental Information Center, a government and industry watchdog group that helped pass the cyanide mining ban. He says executive orders and other actions by the Trump administration make this
5: the most generous federal administration in terms of the mining industry and what they're asking for. Possibly, in the modern era, definitely.
2: And Montana's politics have shifted to the right since the 90s. For most of that decade, Democrats held 2 of Montana's 3 seats in Congress. Now, both senators, and it's now 2 congressmen, are enthusiastic Trump supporters. And Trump won Montana by big margins in the last 3 elections. Back at the meeting called by the new mine company, Jennifer Klinker, who owns a tow truck company in town, echoes what most people are saying tonight.
6: We support them 110%. What they're doing and they're bringing into the community of Lincoln is absolutely phenomenal, and Montana needs something.
2: A lot of people here would like to see Montana return to the days when extractive industries like mining and timber harvesting dominated the economy. But environmental advocate Durf Johnson says a lot of Montanans are also aware that mining's left behind big, expensive, and long-lasting contamination, too.
5: We really are ambivalent and skeptical of mining, no matter your political persuasion, and want to see things, if they are permitted, to be done correctly so that we don't have, water pollution and air pollution and all the negative consequences that come with mining.
2: Sentinel Metals says it's still in the very early stages of deciding whether to mine here. It insists that if it does, it won't threaten the health of the Blackfoot River. The river remains a cherished jewel for many Montanans. But if the company does move forward with development under President Trump, it would face far fewer regulatory hurdles. For NPR News, I'm Ellis Julin in Missoula, Montana.
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8: This will be a multi-decade fight. 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
7: Voting rights, Black representation, and whose voice matters on Due South.
9: 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And the University of North Carolina at Chapel Hill, committed to serving all 100 counties in North Carolina from Alamance to Yancey. 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
10: 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Sunny and hot today, highs in the mid-90s in the Piedmont and the Sandhills, mid-80s along the coast. It's 71 in the Triangle, 66 in Fayetteville, 68 in the Triad, and 70 degrees along the Outer Banks at 551.

0: Support for this live stream of WUNC News comes from the City of Raleigh, committed to helping residents be prepared for extreme weather. Information about how the community can understand their risks, assess how to cool down during extreme high heat days, and more can be found at raleighnc.gov.
1: Monument. The 1969 uprising there was a major milestone for LGBTQ rights, as dramatically depicted in the 2015 movie Stonewall. In February, the National Park Service removed a rainbow flag from the site. It was restored, Quillen says, after a legal battle.
2: And then you have the President's House in Philadelphia, a place where the first president of the United States lived and also enslaved 9 individuals, 2 of whom seized their freedom from the first president.
1: The National Park Service removed several exhibitions there about enslaved people earlier this year, sparking an ongoing legal battle.
2: And one of the ways that you can lose a site is through erasure. What happened there is gradually forgotten or intentionally erased.
1: Many of the sites on this year's list are endangered due to neglect or development, Quillen says, like one in California that was notorious during World War II.
2: Tule Lake, which was a segregation center where Japanese Americans who actually demanded their right to freedom of speech were incarcerated in a maximum security prison and threatened with deportation, and some of whom were deported and their citizenship was stripped.
1: Now Tule Lake is a national monument. But the National Trust says only a small portion is protected, with much of the rest threatened by a proposed airfield fence. Other sites on this year's endangered list include the oldest surviving Quaker meeting house in Massachusetts and a hotel in Montgomery, Alabama that served Black Americans in the days of Jim Crow. All need significant restoration. And all, says Carol Quillen, exemplify self-determination and commitment to equality.
2: To me, that's the best of the United States. We are at our best when we recognize that individuals have stood up for these things, and it's our job to stand up for these things that we say we believe in.
1: To commemorate the 250th anniversary of the Declaration of Independence, the National Trust is, for the first time, giving each endangered site a direct grant of $25,000. Netta Ulipi, NPR News.
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6: 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Sunny and hot today, highs in the mid-90s in the Piedmont and the Sandhills, mid-80s along the coast. Tonight, mostly clear, lows in the upper 60s to low 70s. Partly sunny tomorrow, showers and thunderstorms, likely highs near 90. It's 69 in the Triangle, 67 in Fayetteville, 68 in the Triad, and 71 degrees along the Outer Banks at 6 o'clock. Good morning. President Trump and the White House are sending conflicting signals about the state of the Iran war. It's Wednesday, May 20th. I'm Eric Hodge. This is Morning Edition from WUNC News. Vice President J.D. Vance spoke about restarting the military campaign in Iran.
7: The president just told me we're locked and loaded. We don't want to go down that pathway, but the president is willing and able to go down that pathway.
6: Meanwhile, states are phasing in major changes to food assistance. In North Carolina, the State Board of Elections could become an elected body. And wildfire season is off to a big and destructive start.

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1: Live from NPR News in Washington, I'm Corva Coleman. Results are coming in from primary elections in six states yesterday. Perhaps one of the most closely watched was a battle for a single congressional seat in Kentucky. President Trump himself was not on the ballot, but NPR's Domenico Montanaro reports he played a key role in

0: in this race.
1: Trump is on something of a revenge tour. The latest casualty, Congressman Thomas Massie of Kentucky. He lost to a Trump-backed challenger by about 10 points Tuesday night, and he saw tens of millions of dollars spent against him. In fact, it was the most expensive House primary in history, with $33 million spent on TV ads. Massie was a thorn in Trump's side, helping force the release of millions of pages of the Epstein files, for example. Now he joins a list of perceived political enemies that Trump has gone after, often successfully, in GOP primaries. But while Trump has proven his strength with the Republican base, general elections are a different story, and that'll likely put Republican candidates in swing districts in tough positions this fall. Domenico Montanaro, NPR News, Washington.
0: Kentucky incumbent Congressman Thomas Massie lost to Republican challenger Ed Gallrein. He thanked the president at his victory party.
2: I want to thank President Trump for his support, his endorsement, and his counsel as I navigated this campaign, which is a journey of unto itself, and for his courageous leadership of our nation at this critical time.
0: Gallrein will face the winner of the Democratic primary, Melissa Strange, in this fall's general election. In Georgia's primary elections for governor, former Atlanta mayor Keisha Lance Bottoms has won the Democratic gubernatorial nomination. Her opponent isn't clear yet. Two candidates advanced to the Republican runoff primary in June, Georgia Lieutenant Governor Burt Jones and healthcare billionaire Rick Jackson. President Trump has endorsed Jones. Russian President Vladimir Putin has arrived in Beijing to meet Chinese President Xi Jinping. NPR's Jennifer Pak reports from Shanghai. The two leaders have extended a strategic partnership agreement.
3: President Putin had a welcoming ceremony that included a military marching band, a cannon salute, smiling children waving Chinese and Russian flags, the same pageantry President Trump received just days ago at the Great Hall of the People. During Putin's meeting with the Chinese leader, Xi said the global situation is fluid and turbulent, according to state-run Xinhua news agency. Xi said there is a resurgence of what he calls unilateralism and hegemonism, things that China has frequently accused the U.S. of in the past. As permanent members of the U.N. Security Council, Xi said China and Russia should work together to make the global governance system more just and reasonable. Jennifer Pak, NPR News, Shanghai.
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4: This is WUNC News. I'm Eric Hodge. The State House could vote as soon as this morning on constitutional amendments restricting the income tax rate and local property taxes. Colin Campbell has more.
5: The income tax amendment would prevent future legislatures from raising the tax rate above 3.5%. The measure passed the Senate Tuesday, and if it passes the House, it will go before voters in November's election. Tamika Walker-Kelly with the NC Association of Educators says the tax cap will harm public school funding.
6: Now you want to write tax cuts that will mostly benefit the wealthy into our state's constitution. That is not fiscal responsibility. That is a permanent transfer of wealth away from our children.
5: But Republicans like Senator Ralph Hise say the state should look to other funding sources beyond income taxes.
7: If we continue to remain so dependent on the income tax, our deficits are worse when the economy turns down than they are from our other tax revenues.
5: The House is also scheduled to vote on a proposed amendment restricting local property tax increases. Legislators won't yet say what those restrictions would be. Colin Campbell, WUNC News.
4: The State House dropped a proposal to allow ABC stores to open on Sundays. The plan had been included in a bill loosening alcohol regulations. Dare County recently bought and demolished an oceanfront home and is planning to do it to another. This comes as a beach nourishment project is underway in Buxton. Sharice Piggott has details.
8: The beach nourishment project is aimed at helping mitigate oceanfront erosion and protect NC Highway 12. So the home in Buxton was demolished on Monday to clear a path for a new dune line along the shoreline. Dare County Manager Bobby Outen says the county plans to bulldoze another home for that same reason. For decades, NC Highway 12 has closed due to ocean overwash from different weather events, including this year.
4: Sharice Piggott reporting. Sunny and hot today, highs in the mid-90s in the Piedmont and the Sand Hills, mid-80s on the coast. 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
9: I'm Scott Tong. Comedian Ben Palmer has gone viral by posing as a tip line operator for people to report their neighbors to ICE.
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1: 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And Clarivate, sponsors of the Pulse of the Library 2025, a global survey of academic, public, and national libraries on AI's impact and evolving priorities. The survey can be explored at clarivate.com. This is WUNC News. I'm Eric Hodge. Republican lawmakers are advancing a bill to amend the state constitution to make the State Board of Education an elected body. Right now, most voting members of the board are appointed by the governor. State Board oversees education policy, for example, voting on the content standards taught in public schools. Most of the governor's appointees have served on local school boards or worked in public schools. A bill approved by the House Education Committee yesterday would make the state superintendent a voting member of the board and would let voters elect other members. Representative Amanda Cook, a Democrat from Guilford County, asked the bill's sponsor to explain the need for this amendment.
2: Was there a particular problem that we're trying to solve with this change? I haven't heard what the genesis is, other than it seems to just bring partisan politics into our State Board of Education.
1: Republican Representative Hugh Blackwell responded that the state should try something new if it wants to see better academic results for students. Governor Josh Stein wants state government to play a more active role in addressing the housing shortage. NC Newsroom's Adam Wagner has more.
3: Stein's executive order directs the agencies under his control to work together to help solve a housing shortage that could reach 765,000 homes by 2029. To coordinate the effort, Stein has hired Janika Ratcliffe as his new senior director for housing policy.
4: The state itself can't build houses. I certainly can't do it by myself. But what the executive order does is it sets us up to make it easier for more housing to be built more affordably across the state.
3: Ratcliffe will work across state government to define North Carolina's housing policy and establish measurable goals. Stein has also directed her to work with local governments, builders, financial institutions, and others to use their data and information to add housing. Ratcliffe says she will set up public-facing dashboards so that people can track state government's progress. Adam Wagner, North Carolina Newsroom, Capital Bureau.
1: NC State baseball was eliminated by Duke in the first round of the ACC Baseball Championships yesterday. The event is at Truist Field in Charlotte. It runs until Sunday. Last year, UNC took the title. Sunny and hot today, highs in the mid-90s in the Piedmont and the Sandhills, the mid-80s along the coast. 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
0: It's Morning Edition from NPR News. I'm Amy Martinez.
5: And I'm Leila Fadel. Many teen boys spend a lot of time in front of the mirror. It's a rite of passage. But some boys are taking part in a very risky trend to change their image. NPR's Alana Wise reports.
6: There's caring about your looks, and then there's looks maxing, a viral movement that urges boys and young men to radically improve their appearance. Some of the more benign advice offered in this online community revolves around gym tips and skincare, like this from user Michael Hoover on YouTube.
7: I tried using all of the most popular looks maxing glow-up tips to see if they would make me more attractive.
6: But more extreme tactics call for elective surgery, steroid use, or even a practice called bone smashing, hitting yourself in the face with a hammer and a misguided attempt to improve your jawline. Here's controversial looks maxing influencer Clavicular.
8: I'll just lay down in my bed and brace my head so that there's no CTE and then smash my zygotes so that they grow.
6: Doctors say bone smashing is ineffective, dangerous, and can cause permanent damage. Dr. Gene Boresson has worked in child psychiatry for 40 years. He says the looks maxing movement is one of the most troubling trends he's seen.
9: The combination of young male development with the emphasis on appearance and social media is a very dangerous combination because it can result in significant physical as well as mental health consequences.
6: Also troubling is the movement's origins. Looks maxing grew out of the incel community. That is, involuntarily celibate men who blame women for their lack of happiness and sexual fulfillment. Maximizing their looks became a way to attract female attention. But looks maxing was rife with negative undertones from the start.
9: you're scored from being subhuman to what's a normie or norm to Chad. And Chad is unfortunately, it's the essence of white supremacy.
6: That means to be a Chad, you have to meet European beauty standards, sharp-jawed, tall, and white. Boresson says there are signs parents can look out for to see if their sons are dipping into problematic behaviors.
9: Do they complain that they're not looking good enough? Or are they comparing themselves to others? Is there a change in their eating habits?
6: Boresson says it's important to speak early and often about body image and to approach without judgment. But it can be hard to get boys to open up, says Valerie Adams Bass. She studies adolescent identity and body image, particularly among Black youth.
10: Males are not socialized at home and certainly not in peer groups to say, I'm having a tough day, right? They're not socialized to say, you know, I'm really struggling with what to wear, how to look, how to have a conversation.
6: She suggests taking an interest in their passions, like maybe video games, as a way to introduce deeper conversations.
10: Where you can begin to sort of break down, why is that the avatar you've chosen, right? Why is it that you're choosing these exercises for the gym? Why is it that you are socializing with this particular group of young men?
6: Adams Bass says making these subtle introductions can help soften boys to the idea of talking more openly.
10: It may not all come at once, but I do believe that you have to, and this takes work, right? So it takes work to break down the walls of adolescence.
6: Her big piece of practical advice, she suggests parents try to redirect their son's focus from their appearance and image-obsessed social media to healthier outlets like sports, art, and coding. Alana Wise, NPR News, Washington.
5: 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I'm Leila Fadel.
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1: 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And Art of Problem Solving Academy, an enrichment program in Morrisville, offering advanced math and language arts summer camps for students grades 1 through 12, AOPSacademy.org. In a Kentucky primary, Thomas Massie lost to a Trump loyalist. We'll have details on this and other races in 20 minutes on WUNC News. We also get support from WakeMed announcing that May is National Stroke Awareness Month and reminding everyone about the BFAST symptoms at wakemed.org/stroke. 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Sunny and hot today, highs in the mid-90s in the Piedmont and the Sandhills, mid-80s along the coast. It's 69 in the Triangle, 67 in Fayetteville, 68 in the Triad, and 71 degrees along the Outer Banks at 651.
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13: From Marketplace, I'm Sabri Benishour in New York. Each year, the federal government spends about $3 billion fighting wildfires. And this season is off to a rough start. In March, Nebraska had its largest wildfire in state history. Right now, a fire outside of L.A. has forced evacuations. Experts say fire season is getting longer, and that costs money. Marketplace's Caitlin Tan looked into it.
15: Caitlin Trudeau's family has lived in Southern California a long time.
16: My grandfather's house actually burned down in one of the fires in January. Luckily, he was totally fine.
15: That was almost a year and a half ago, but fires are still on Trudeau's mind.
16: Like, we didn't have this when I was growing up. Like, it wasn't a thing that happened all the time.
15: Trudeau works for Climate Central, which tracks climate change, and she researches fire weather days.
16: Where you have really hot, dry, and windy weather conditions.
15: Compared to 50 years ago, parts of the West have two more of those hot and windy months.
16: And it basically sets the stage for extreme fire behavior.
17: More fire will just mean more suppression costs.
15: Jude Baham is an economist at Colorado State University. He says that in 2018, Congress set aside about $3 billion to help.
17: But they're starting to use almost all of that each year, too.
15: States are trying to fill the gaps, sometimes creatively, like Oregon taxing nicotine pouches. California taxes timber sales, and Wyoming just approved $5 million for two state crews that can fight fires.
18: Why the local firefighters can go back home, go back to their normal jobs, because a lot of them are volunteers.
15: Jared DeLay is with the Wyoming State Forestry Division. He says just 2 years ago, Wyoming had its second worst wildfire season ever, killing wildlife, livestock, burning prairies.
18: It may just be grass out there that was burning, but that grass could mean a lot to a rancher and their family.
15: And he's worried about this summer. The Mountain West is coming off one of the warmest and driest winters in history. I'm Caitlin Tan for Marketplace.
13: All right, let's do the numbers. Dow, S&P, and NASDAQ futures are all up in the 2 to 7/10% range, with Dow futures up 98 points. The yield on the 10-year Treasury is at 4.64%. And the most valuable company in the world, chipmaker NVIDIA, is set to report quarterly earnings later today. It's currently valued at $5.34 trillion.
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13: There was a time just a few short years ago that Google was behind on AI, and AI was considered an existential threat to its business model, because who needs search when you have AI? That is not how things turned out. Google's parent company Alphabet, its revenue surged by 22% in a year, according to the latest quarterly report. Its cloud computing revenue exploded by 63%. Even search revenue grew 19%. On Monday, Google and Blackstone announced a deal to create an AI cloud company using $5 billion in equity capital from Blackstone and Google's own specialized chips. So how did Google avoid being left in the dust? Gil Luria is managing director and head of technology research at D.A. Davidson, is here to talk about it. Hi, Gil. Thanks for coming on.
19: Thanks for having me.
13: So Google's parent company, Alphabet, it's market capitalization. That's where you take the number of shares and you multiply it by the price. That measure of value increased by $1 trillion in a year. Big picture, what has been fueling that growth?
20: AI. So at some point last year, it all clicked. That Google has the chips to do AI. They have the data centers to place those chips and host the AI.
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1: AI model, and there may be a wrapper around that by Perplexity. So it's much more fragmented, and all those companies work well together, but in Google, that's not even an issue.
2: Speaking of the relationships between all these companies, there is this circularity in the investment between them. You know, the one invests in the other, invests in the other, invests in the first one. It's just a big circle. To what extent is Alphabet's increase in worth just a factor of that? You know, it invests in Anthropic, and then Anthropic's value goes up, so it looks like Google's value goes up.
1: That's a piece of it. But for Google, it's probably less than some of the other participants. If you think about NVIDIA and Microsoft and Amazon, a lot more of that is them feeding their customers that are feeding them back. For Google, it is really mostly that Anthropic relationship that's been a big boom for Google, but it doesn't explain all of their success. Now, to be fair to all of them, they're doing it to get artificial intelligence off the ground, to have enough compute, to have powerful enough models, and it is starting to pay off. If you look at the results of Anthropic and OpenAI combined, they are at more than $60 billion of annualized run rate. That's from no dollars 2 years ago. And those dollars, that's not circular. That is consumers and businesses paying to use AI.
2: Gil Luria, Managing Director and Head of Technology Research at D.A. Davidson. Gil, thank you so much.
1: Thank you.
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4: 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Sunny and hot today, highs in the mid-90s in the Piedmont and the Sandhills, mid-80s along the coast. It's 68 degrees in the Triangle, 67 in Fayetteville, 68 in the Triad, and 72 degrees along the Outer Banks at 7 o'clock.
5: Good morning. The shooting at a San Diego mosque is being investigated as a possible hate crime. It's Wednesday, May 20th. I'm Eric Hodge. This is Morning Edition from WUNC News. Meanwhile, in Kentucky, Thomas Massie lost to a Trump loyalist. We'll have details. Also, Governor Josh Stein is addressing North Carolina's housing shortage. Big buildings are major sources of climate pollution. The mayor of Denver wants to flip the script.
6: We think we are standing what can be the future of energy in Denver, which is both pollution-free and affordable.
5: And it's the country's 250th anniversary. Coming up, how 11 historical sites are benefiting. First, this news.
7: Live from NPR News in Washington, I'm Corva Coleman. 6 states held primaries yesterday. A closely watched Republican contest was in one Kentucky congressional district. Incumbent Thomas Massie lost to Ed Galrine, a challenger backed by President Trump. Massie has opposed Trump on military spending and worked to secure the release of the Epstein files. Massie spoke to supporters last night.
8: If you're not tired of politics, if you're not jaded, if you're not cynical, and so many people are, you know, the people that, you know, want somebody that'll go along to get along, I've never heard of that strategy, but that seems to be what the voters want. That's what's been promised to them, but not to young voters. I mean, we stirred up something. There is a yearning in this country for somebody who will vote for principles over party.
7: Meanwhile, in Georgia, the Republican fight to keep control of the governor's

0: report finds that global humanitarian aid is failing with cuts from major donors like the U.S. and increased attacks on health workers further eroding the system. Learn more in 10 minutes on WUNC News. 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This is WUNC News. I'm Eric Hodge. The State House could vote as soon as this morning on constitutional amendments restricting the income tax rate and local property taxes. Colin Campbell has more.
1: The income tax amendment would prevent future legislatures from raising the tax rate above 3.5%. The measure passed the Senate Tuesday, and if it passes the House, it will go before voters in November's election. Tamika Walker-Kelly with the NC Association of Educators says the tax cap will harm public school funding.
2: Now you want to write tax cuts that will mostly benefit the wealthy into our state's constitution. That is not fiscal responsibility. That is a permanent transfer of wealth away from our children.
1: But Republicans like Senator Ralph Heise say the state should look to other funding sources beyond income taxes.
3: If we continue to remain so dependent on the income tax, our deficits are worse when the economy turns down than they are from our other tax revenues.
1: The House is also scheduled to vote on a proposed amendment restricting local property tax increases. Legislators won't yet say what those restrictions would be. Colin Campbell, WUNC News.
0: The State House dropped a proposal to allow ABC stores to open on Sundays. The plan had been included in a bill loosening alcohol regulations. Republican lawmakers are advancing a bill to amend the state constitution to make the State Board of Education an elected body. Right now, most voting members of the board are appointed by the governor. State Board oversees education policy. Most of the governor's appointees have served on local school boards or worked in public schools. A bill approved by the House Education Committee yesterday would make the state superintendent a voting member of the board and would let voters elect other members. Representative Amanda Cook, a Democrat from Guilford County, asked the bill's sponsor to explain the need for the amendment.
4: Was there a particular problem that we're trying to solve with this change? I haven't heard what the genesis is, other than it seems to just bring partisan politics into our State Board of Education.
0: Republican Representative Hugh Blackwell responded that the state should try something new if it wants to see better academic results for students. Sunny and hot today with highs in the mid-90s in the Piedmont and the Sandhills mid-80s along the coast. Tonight, mostly clear, lows in the upper 60s to low 70s. This is WUNC News.
5: It's Morning Edition from NPR News. I'm Amy Martinez.
6: And I'm Layla Faldin. The American mining industry is making a comeback. There's bipartisan support for producing more minerals and metals in the U.S. for national and economic security. Prices for gold, silver, and other metals are at historic highs. And places that have opposed mining in the past are rethinking those positions. Montana Public Radio's Ellis Julin reports.
7: Roughly 1,000 people live in Lincoln, Montana. Over 100 of them are inside the town's log cabin-style community hall tonight, a nod to the long history of timber harvesting. But tonight's meeting is for a different industry, mining. An Australian company called Sentinel Metals invited people to come hear about their plans to explore for gold about 5 miles outside of town. Krista Lee Evans is Sentinel's spokesperson.
8: The exploration project is, you know, a great opportunity to provide a few local jobs and gain a better understanding of what the deposit looks like.
7: Finding at least some gold is a pretty sure bet. 30 years ago, a different company assessed the area and said there was enough to justify a big open-pit gold mine. Recovering gold from the ore would have required dousing it with a chemical solution containing cyanide. At the time, there was a lot of opposition. Lincoln sits near the headwaters of the Blackfoot River. It meanders through a valley of pine forests, snaking through fields of cattle and shadowed by sheer cliff faces. This morning, red-winged blackbirds are singing. The river was made famous by the novel-turned-movie, A River Runs Through It.
9: Please don't let this happen to the Blackfoot. Support I-137 to phase out cyanide leach mining.
7: That's a TV ad from 1997 for a ballot initiative to ban cyanide mining in Montana, which was launched in response to the mine proposed near the river. Voters passed it, so no mine ever materialized here.
9: The Blackfoot River is just the sacred place for all Montanans, and so it raised alarm bells across the state.
7: Durf Johnson is with the Montana Environmental Information Center, a government and industry watchdog group that helped pass the cyanide mining ban. He says executive orders and other actions by the Trump administration make this
9: the most generous federal administration in terms of the mining industry and what they're asking for, possibly, you know, in the modern era, definitely.
7: And Montana's politics have shifted to the right since the 90s. For most of that decade, Democrats held two of Montana's three seats in Congress. Now, both senators, and it's now two congressmen, are enthusiastic Trump supporters. And Trump won Montana by big margins in the last three elections. Back at the meeting called by the new mine company, Jennifer Klinker, who owns a tow truck company in town, echoes what most people are saying tonight.
10: We support them 110%. What they're doing and they're bringing into the community of Lincoln is absolutely phenomenal, and Montana needs something.
7: A lot of people here would like to see Montana return to the days when extractive industries like mining and timber harvesting dominated the economy. But environmental advocate Durf Johnson says a lot of Montanans are also aware that mining's left behind big, expensive, and long-lasting contamination, too.
9: We really are ambivalent and skeptical of mining, no matter your political persuasion, and want to see things, if they are permitted, to be done correctly so that we don't have, you know, water pollution and air pollution and all the negative consequences that come with mining.
7: Sentinel Metals says it's still in the very early stages of deciding whether to mine here. It insists that if it does, it won't threaten the health of the Blackfoot River. The river remains a cherished jewel for many Montanans. But if the company does move forward with development under President Trump, it would face far fewer regulatory hurdles. For NPR News, I'm Ellis Ju Lin in Missoula, Montana.
0: From the University of North Carolina at Chapel Hill, this is WUNC News. On Due South today, host Leonid Inge gets reaction on the latest blow to the Voting Rights Act and how it affects people of color in this state. She's here with a preview. Good morning.
11: Good morning. Well, based on the numbers, one thing I know is Black women vote. And there has been a dramatic rise in the number of Black women voted into public office since the passage of the 1965 Voting Rights Act. So I wanted to hear what Black female elected officials in this state had to say about that recent U.S. Supreme Court decision, which all but, quote, blessed partisan gerrymandering. We hear from former Congresswoman Eva Clayton, Congresswoman Valerie Fushi, State Senator Natalie Murdoch, and Supreme Court Associate Justice Anita Earls. All that on Due South.
0: Thank you, Leonida. That's today at noon, on air, online, and on the WUNC News app. Support comes from the Outer Banks Visitors Bureau, celebrating the local community with a collection of short films entitled Stories from the Outer Edge. 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Sunny and hot today, highs in the mid-90s in the Piedmont and the Sand Hills, mid-80s along the coast. Tonight, mostly clear, lows in the upper 60s to low 70s. Partly sunny tomorrow, showers and thunderstorms likely, highs near 90. It's 70 in the Triangle, 69 in Fayetteville, 70 in the Triad, and 73 degrees along the Outer Banks at 751.

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1: Monument. But the National Trust says only a small portion is protected, with much of the rest threatened by a proposed airfield fence. Other sites on this year's endangered list include the oldest surviving Quaker meeting house in Massachusetts and a hotel in Montgomery, Alabama that served Black Americans in the days of Jim Crow. All need significant restoration. And all, says Carol Quillen, exemplify self-determination and commitment to equality.
2: To me, that's the best of the United States. We are at our best when we recognize that individuals have stood up for these things, and it's our job to stand up for these things that we say we believe in.
1: To commemorate the 250th anniversary of the Declaration of Independence, the National Trust is, for the first time, giving each endangered site a direct grant of $25,000. Neda Ulibi, NPR News.
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6: 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Sunny and hot today, highs in the mid-90s in the Piedmont and the Sandhills, mid-80s along the coast. It's 70 degrees in the Triangle, 69 in Fayetteville, 70 in the Triad, and 73 degrees along the Outer Banks at 8 o'clock.
7: Good morning. President Trump and the White House are sending conflicting signals about the state of the Iran war. It's Wednesday, May 20th. I'm Eric Hodge. This is Morning Edition from WUNC News. Vice President J.D. Vance spoke about restarting the military campaign in Iran.
8: The president just told me we're locked and loaded. We don't want to go down that pathway, but the president is willing and able to go down that pathway.
7: Meanwhile, states are phasing in major changes to food assistance. In North Carolina, the State Board of Elections could become an elected body. And wildfire season is off to a big and destructive start.

0: WUNC is celebrating our 50th anniversary, and we'd love for you to join us Saturday, May 23rd, at The Plant in Pittsboro for the Tony Award-winning North Carolina string band, the Red Clay Ramblers. 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
4: 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Sunny and hot again today, highs in the mid-90s in the Piedmont and the Sandhills, mid-80s along the coast. It's 74 in the Triangle, 73 in Fayetteville and the Triad, and 76 degrees along the Outer Banks at 9 o'clock.
5: Welcome to NewsHour for the BBC World Service. Hello, I'm James Menendez. The World Health Organization says the Ebola outbreak in Central Africa remains of high regional but not global concern. Residents of Eastern Congo speak of a climate of fear descending on the area.
6: This disease is very dangerous. Last time it killed a lot of people, and we heard that it has reappeared, which makes us very afraid.
5: Also today, Russia says there's been no final approval for its new gas pipeline to China, despite a high-profile visit to Beijing by President Putin. So why the delay? We'll ask a member of Russia's delegation.
7: That's the Chinese style. Their civilization is living for 5,000 years, so they're not in a hurry with any kind of gas pipeline.
5: Plus, why the great dinosaur predator T-Rex had such puny arms. All that and more after the news.
8: BBC News with Emily Thomas. America's top diplomat, Marco Rubio, has offered a new relationship with the Cuban people in his first direct address to the island as Secretary of State. Speaking in Spanish on the anniversary of Cuba's independence, he blamed the island's unimaginable hardships on its communist leadership and not on the US fuel blockade. US media are reporting that the Justice Department will shortly unveil charges against Cuba's veteran leader Raúl Castro related to the downing of humanitarian planes 30 years ago. Our correspondent Will Grant, who's in Havana, says this won't go down well with people on the island.
9: Raúl Castro is pretty much untouchable from their point of view. He is one of the original generation of revolutionaries. He was on the Granma in the 1950s, the boat from which Cuban exiles returned to the island to defeat the dictatorship of Fulgencio Batista in 1959. He's on the very, very ground floor of the Cuban Revolution. He created it. He was one of its creators. So that will harden their position, the idea that a 94-year-old man is basically being threatened with indictment, criminal charges in the United States over something that took place in the 1990s.
8: The World Health Organization says it's exploring vaccine and treatment options to help contain the Ebola outbreak in the Democratic Republic of Congo. There's currently no approved vaccine for the Bundibugyo virus linked to the outbreak. The WHO's emergency committee said they were examining the use of the Avibo vaccine, which targets a more common type of Ebola. Our correspondent Emery Makumeno is in the DRC's capital, Kinshasa. He says dealing with people who are ill is still difficult.
10: In no place in Ituri, especially in Mongwalu, the epicenter, an Ebola treatment center has been completed. People are now being treated in all the usual hospitals, and it's quite difficult to handle, especially the dead, because that's the most dangerous.

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0: demonizing Islamic beliefs. It points to, among other things, the creation of an anti-Sharia law caucus in the U.S. House. According to CARE's most recent civil rights report, complaints of anti-Muslim bias are on the rise nationwide. Jason DeRose, NPR News.
1: On Wall Street, the Dow is now down about 3 points. 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
2: This is WUNC News. I'm Naomi Brown. Governor Josh Stein wants state government to play a more active role in addressing North Carolina's housing shortage. NC Newsroom's Adam Wagner has more.
3: Stein's executive order directs the agencies under his control to work together to help solve a housing shortage that could reach 765,000 homes by 2029. To coordinate the effort, Stein has hired Janika Ratcliffe as his new senior director for housing policy.
4: The state itself can't build houses. I certainly can't do it by myself. But what the executive order does is it sets us up to make it easier for more housing to be built more affordably across the state.
3: Ratcliffe will work across state government to define North Carolina's housing policy and establish measurable goals. Stein has also directed her to work with local governments, builders, financial institutions, and others to use their data and information to add housing. Ratcliffe says she will set up public-facing dashboards so that people can track state government's progress. Adam Wagner, North Carolina Newsroom, Capital Bureau.
2: Dare County recently bought and demolished an oceanfront home, and they're planning to do it to another. This comes as a beach nourishment project is underway in Buxton. Cherise Pickett has details.
5: The Beach Nourishment Project is aimed at helping mitigate oceanfront erosion and protect NC Highway 12. So the home in Buxton was demolished on Monday to clear a path for a new dune line along the shoreline. Dare County Manager Bobby Alton says the county plans to bulldoze another home for that same reason. For decades, NC Highway 12 has closed due to ocean overwash from different weather events, including this year.
2: Cherise Pickett reporting. NC State baseball was eliminated by Duke in the first round of the ACC Baseball Championships yesterday. The event is at Truist Field in Charlotte. It runs until Sunday. Last year, UNC took the title. Sunny and hot again today with highs in the mid-90s in the Piedmont and the Sandhills, breezy on the coast with highs in the mid-80s. 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It's 81 in the Triangle, 78 in the Triad, 79 in Fayetteville, and 78 on the Outer Banks at 10:06.

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2: I'm Scott Tong. Comedian Ben Palmer has gone viral by posing as a tip line operator for people to report their neighbors to ICE.
3: So we're looking to deport the parents and leave the child.
4: Right. Like I said, I don't know if they're here illegally. I just think it's odd.
5: Hi, I'm Mark Rhodes from Phoenix Wealth Advisors. I first found WUNC when I moved to the area in 2001. It certainly had a profound impact on my life in that I can receive news that's very unbiased and objective. Phoenix Wealth Advisors is proud to be a

0: board oversees education policy, for example, voting on the content standards taught in public schools. Most of the governor's appointees have served on local school boards or worked in public schools. A bill approved by the House Education Committee yesterday would make the state superintendent a voting member of the board and would let voters elect other members. Representative Amanda Cook, a Democrat from Guilford County, asked the bill's sponsor to explain the need for this amendment.
1: Was there a particular problem that we're trying to solve with this change? I haven't heard what the genesis is, other than it seems to just bring partisan politics into our State Board of Education.
0: Republican Representative Hugh Blackwell responded that the state should try something new if it wants to see better academic results for students. The Winston-Salem Forsyth County Board of Education met yesterday to finalize budget priorities for commissioners. District officials presented a request for an extra $33 million to the county last week to cover critical needs that don't fit into its nearly $180 million budget. Commissioners say funding the full ask would be difficult, but directed officials to pick their top priorities in case the county can provide a portion. The National Weather Service in Raleigh says RDU's temperature yesterday broke its previous 64-year-old daily record high. RDU hit a scorching 97 degrees, while the previous record on the same day in 1962 was 95 degrees. Sunny and hot again today with highs in the mid-90s in the Piedmont and the Sandhills, breezy on the coast, highs in the mid-80s. Tonight, mostly clear, lows in the upper 60s. Tomorrow, mostly sunny, then showers likely, highs in the low 90s. And Friday, showers with a high near 80. 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It's 85 in the Triangle, 83 in the Triad, 83 in Fayetteville, and 82 on the Outer Banks at 1106.

0: On the next Due South, the Voting Rights Act of 1965 is hanging on by a thread. We talk to Black Southern women, elected officials, who say the mending has begun.
1: This will be a multi-decade fight. We did not get here overnight, and we won't get out of it overnight.
0: Voting rights, Black representation, and whose voice matters on Due South.
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4: It's 1A. I'm Todd Zwillick. 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Our annual Sounds of America series features some of the latest selections every Wednesday over the next month. Today, the Go-Go's. Their debut album, Beauty and the Beat, in 1981, made the band a household name, and the band made history as the first and only all-female band to play their own instruments and write their own songs on the way to a number one record. And it all started on the streets of Hollywood.
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2: I'm Maria Hinojosa. Next time on Latino USA, I speak with Pulitzer Prize-winning journalist Caitlin Dickerson of The Atlantic. She breaks down the latest news about the conditions children held in detention are facing and why some mixed-status families are choosing to leave. That's next time on Latino USA.
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0: Due South is coming up next. 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
1: Key provision of the 1965 Voting Rights Act is gone. We get reaction from Black women, North Carolina elected officials.
2: It was just gut-wrenching but predictable. We knew that the VRA as a whole was holding on by a thread, especially Section 2. But even though you know something is going to happen, it doesn't make it less painful.
1: State Senator Natalie Murdoch speaks her piece, along with former Congresswoman Eva Clayton and Representative Valerie Fushi.
3: I'm not going to take on the insult that if we don't have majority-minority districts, that we cannot be elected.
1: Voting rights, Black representation, and whose voice matters on Due South. The news is next.
4: Live from NPR News in Washington, I'm Windsor Johnston. Several candidates backed by President Trump scored victories in yesterday's Republican primaries, reinforcing the president's influence within the GOP ahead of the November midterms. NPR's Domenico Montanaro reports one of the most closely watched races was in Kentucky, where Congressman Tom Massey lost to a Trump-endorsed challenger.
5: Trump is on something of a revenge tour. The latest casualty, Congressman Thomas Massey of Kentucky. He lost to a Trump-backed challenger by about 10 points Tuesday night, and he saw tens of millions of dollars spent against him. In fact, it was the most expensive House primary in history, with $33 million spent on TV ads. Massey was a thorn in Trump's side, helping force the release of millions of pages of the Epstein files, for example. Now he joins a list of perceived political enemies that Trump has gone after, often successfully, in GOP primaries. But while Trump has proven his strength with the Republican base, general elections are a different story, and that'll likely put Republican candidates in swing districts in tough positions this fall. Domenico Montanaro, NPR News, Washington.
4: President Trump says he's in no hurry to make a deal with Iran. NPR's Franco Ordonez says a state of limbo surrounds any negotiations.
6: The threat the U.S. could strike this weekend speaks to the uncertainty some former officials like Mona Yacoubian, who is now at the Center for Strategic and International Studies, say is turning into a, quote, frozen conflict that could extend for months.
7: The bigger fear is also just that there is no resolution. Or there's a resolution that leads to Iran's retaining de facto control over the Strait of Hormuz and Iran being able to continue to be disruptive.
6: She called that a kind of half solution where Trump's constant threats and the potential retaliation impair any real movement toward economic repair or economic growth. Franco Ordonez, NPR News.
4: Target stores are enjoying a sales bump. NPR's Scott Horsley reports the discount chain is one of several big retailers reporting earnings this week.
8: Target reported a jump in sales during the most recent quarter and raised its outlook for the rest of the year. The discount retailer says it saw increased demand in all categories, including groceries, beauty products, and general merchandise. Bond yields have pulled back a bit after hitting multi-year highs on Tuesday. Crude oil prices have also softened, but retail gasoline prices continue to climb. AAA says the average price of regular gas rose a little more than 2 cents a gallon overnight. Scott Horsley, NPR News, Washington.
4: Former Massachusetts Congressman Barney Frank has died at the age of 86. Frank was one of the first openly gay members of Congress. He helped shape the landmark Dodd-Frank financial reform law after the 2008 financial crisis. This is NPR News.
9: This is WUNC News. I'm Naomi Brown. NC Attorney General Jeff Jackson is suing the Federal Department of Education over new restrictions on student loans. He said the new rules would reduce student loan eligibility for people pursuing degrees in nursing, physical therapy, and physician assistant programs, making it harder to recruit nurses and other healthcare workers. North Carolina is one of 24 states filing a lawsuit. Mallard Creek High School has lodged a formal appeal after one of its winning track and field runners was disqualified for celebrating as he crossed the finish line. The viral moment cost the school its third straight state championship. For now, the team that has been awarded the championship is a Jordan High School student in Durham. WFAE's James Farrell has more.
10: As Nyan Brown crossed the finish line on Saturday with a sizable lead,

0: He raised his hand and held up five fingers, reportedly representing five combined indoor and outdoor championships for Mallard Creek. But officials disqualified Brown for the gesture, claiming he'd already been warned after an earlier celebration. School officials have said they received no warning. The North Carolina High School Athletic Association confirmed Mallard Creek has appealed the decision. It will now go through the Independent Interscholastic Athletic Appeals Board, part of the state's Department of Public Instruction. In a statement on Instagram, Brown said he was disappointed, but added he hopes it, quote, creates an opportunity for a larger conversation within track and field about allowing young athletes to celebrate major accomplishments. I'm James Farrell in Charlotte.
1: The Wake County School Board voted to keep eight schools year-round, despite recommendations to move four of them to a traditional calendar. The board is changing the calendar system to no longer rotate tracks. They're moving it to a single track where all students track in and out at the same time. Sunny and hot again today with highs in the mid-90s in the Piedmont and the Sandhills, breezy on the coast with highs in the mid-80s. Tonight, mostly clear, lows in the upper 60s. Tomorrow, mostly sunny, then showers likely, highs in the low 90s. 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It's 85 in the Triangle, 86 in the Triad, 85 in Fayetteville, and 82 on the Outer Banks at 1206.

0: from the studios of WUNC News in Chapel Hill, this is Due South. I'm Leonita Inge. The Voting Rights Act of 1965 is considered the most important civil rights law in U.S. history. It changed America. It changed the South, where Black Americans could finally vote freely and elect representatives of their choice. But the latest ruling by the U.S. Supreme Court weakened Section 2 of the Voting Rights Act, opening the door for states to redraw congressional districts in their favor, which is underway or already happening across this conservative South. Today, voting rights, Black representation, and whose voice matters is all up in the air.
1: So it's not like, you know, Black people are all coming together and saying, let's come together and form a district. We are the most segregated, you know, country that we have ever been. And that's the reason why you can create those districts.
2: Ms. Clayton, welcome to the House.
3: Thank you. I wish to speak on the House bill redrawing North Carolina congressional district. I rise to speak against the House bill that redraws North Carolina first congressional district. Shame on this General Assembly. Shame on North Carolina.
4: I personally chose A&T because of, like, the voting records and the civic engagement legacy. So when it comes to things like this coming up and political movements, as hard as it is, it doesn't feel like it's really a choice, but it's a given.
0: You just heard the voices of Sherilyn Ifill, former president of the NAACP Legal Defense Fund, a recent guest on The Daily Show, former North Carolina Congresswoman Eva Clayton addressing the General Assembly last fall, and North Carolina A&T State University student activist Shaya Rozier. This hour, Due South is talking to Black women, elected officials who have spent years, generations fighting to vindicate the Black vote and the Black voice. Joining me in the studio is Anita Earls, a civil rights attorney, educator, and associate justice of the North Carolina Supreme Court. Justice Earls, welcome to Due South.
5: Thank you for having me.
0: Well, Republicans, Black and white, have been celebrating this April 29th, 2026 U.S. Supreme Court decision. How did this open the floodgate to mostly Republican legislators really across the South really feeling confident in redrawing congressional districts in their favor?
5: Well, what the Supreme Court said was that they essentially gutted the rest of Section 2 of the Voting Rights Act. As the dissenting justices pointed out in their opinions, this has been an enterprise over several years. In 2013, we saw one part of the Voting Rights Act declared unconstitutional. Then in a case called Brnovich, the ability to use Section 2 to stop vote suppression efforts was severely limited. This was in many ways the final nail in the coffin, making it so difficult to prove vote dilution that the ability to draw districts to give Black voters the opportunity to elect their candidates of choice has all but been eliminated.
0: To me, it sounds like Black and brown people really no longer really have a good chance of fighting voting rights discrimination claims in court.
5: In federal court, yes. But I emphasize federal court because what we've seen across the country immediately in response to this decision has been a renewed understanding of the role of state courts. And in fact, I think somewhat coincidentally, but the day before the Supreme Court decided the Louisiana case, the governor of Maryland, Wes Moore, signed a state voting rights act to protect the voting rights of African Americans and voters of color in the state of Maryland. Several other states, New York, Illinois, California, Washington, there's a number of states that have already passed state voting rights acts. And so while the federal courts in the near term are not an avenue of redress, there are still important constitutional provisions that should protect the right to vote.
0: But those that's not the Deep South, the places that you mentioned.
5: Yes,
0: we're talking
5: correct.
0: About where still a majority of Black people in this country live.
5: Right.
0: I call it the bottom 13,
5: you know,
0: pretty much. You know, you're not a Southerner by birth, but you have definitely spent most of your career here, your life here. I know after Yale Law School, you made your way to North Carolina. Tell us about your early work in voting rights, like in the 1980s. I think I heard you say every month you would get a list from the Department of Justice, you know, checking to see what changes were submitted across this state.
5: That's right. So I came to North Carolina in 1988 to work with Julius Chambers Law Firm and immediately got to start working on voting rights cases. And at that, so that was 2 years after the Supreme Court had decided another case from North Carolina, Thornburg versus Jingles. And that's the case that essentially was overturned by the Louisiana case. And so 2 years after that case, lawyers were going across the South looking at local election bodies. So school boards, county commissions, city councils. And there's actually a study book written called Quiet Revolution in the South. And what it does is it documents every lawsuit that was filed in southern states after Thornburg versus Jingles that opened up those local governing bodies to representation by candidates of choice of black voters. So places that had in recent times never had an African American serving could meet the criteria under the Thornburg case, and they could bring a lawsuit. They could change often it was changing from at-large to single-member districts. They could change the method of election, and black voters would finally have a seat at the table. And we were able to get changes in places like Beaufort County and Columbus County and Bladen County, places in the eastern part of the state where the black population could be as much as 30% of the county, 40% of the county, but had not had representation.
0: My mind goes back, way back to the kind of the discrimination that prevented, you know, black folks from voting, like the literacy tests, the poll taxes, all sorts of things. And then this fast forward, now I'm thinking about voter IDs and the fight over that. With the changes and the announcements that are coming out fast and furious, and of course the recent Supreme Court ruling, are we inching back to those times? Should we be afraid?
5: Well, what I would say is that since the Supreme Court ended Section 5 of the Voting Rights Act, that's the part that required submission of changes. And when you mentioned earlier, when I first came to the state, I would get every month a list of all the changes. That was under Section 5. And so it's really been since 2013 that these twin tools, I call them twin tools, historically they've both been used. So one is access to the ballot. Mm-hmm. So those are all the voter intimidation, the literacy test, poll taxes, everything to keep people from being registered or to cause their ballots to be thrown out. That's access to the ballot. But the other tool is how districts are drawn. And so even if people get the ability to vote, if you redraw the districts in a way to make sure that they never have a majority and never have the ability to elect their candidates of choice. So I think that the techniques today are a little different, but it's still those twin tools of controlling who has access to the ballot and then drawing districts in a way that certain voters' votes don't carry the same weight.
0: You know, there are some assumptions among maybe lay voters, people who don't follow politics very closely, that some of these decisions on the Voting Rights Act will be walked back if there was a new administration. Like, you know, this is going to in one day. I don't know. I mean, what's your assumption? Are you hearing that?
5: No. I definitely have heard people urging folks to consider what you can do at the state and local levels. Mm-hmm. I think it would take a new Congress to pass a new. I think we need a new Voting Rights Act. There have been for a long time efforts to pass a constitutional amendment enshrining the right to vote, which could then provide greater protection. But I think it's important for people to realize that this was a very sweeping decision by this court, and it's not as simple as saying, "Well, we're going to reverse it in a few years."
0: I guess the last assumption, I guess an enduring one about the Voting Rights Act, is that it only impacts black voters. And I don't know if maybe all of our listeners or folks out there know that it impacts a lot of people.
5: Well, definitely, because the bottom line is that the principle behind the Voting Rights Act was that everyone's vote should count equally. And in fact, in some of the rural areas of North Carolina, once we drew a majority black district, it also meant that for the first time, Republicans had representation on local governing bodies because other districts became less Democratic and more Republican. But I think what we should be trying to achieve are structures in our democracy that make sure everyone's voice is heard. And to my mind, we should be treating everyone equally. So to single out majority black districts and say those are not fair, where there are plenty of majority white districts, why would they also not come under the same scrutiny? That troubles me greatly, I will say. And I think we have to come back to having a commitment to the fundamental principles of democracy.
0: Anita Earls is a civil rights attorney, educator, and associate justice of the North Carolina Supreme Court. And some of you may remember a few years ago, was it the Washington Post that reported that you were actually on a short list of candidates being considered by the Biden administration for a nomination to the U.S. Supreme Court? I remember that. Well, Justice Earls, thank you for being here and for your insight.
5: Well, thank you for talking about voting rights. It's fundamental to everything.
0: Up next, we hear from the Honorable Eva Clayton, the first black person from North Carolina to serve in Congress since Reconstruction, and Congresswoman Valerie Fushi, a Democrat representing North Carolina's 4th District. You're listening to Due South. I'm Leonita Inge.
6: Officials in Box Elder County, Utah, recently approved a data center that will cover 40,000 acres.
7: All in favor, say aye. Aye. Motion passes. Thank you very much.
6: While county residents are fighting back, the story of Box Elder County and Americans' fast-rising mistrust of data centers. That's on the next On Point.
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0: You're listening to Due South on WUNC News. I'm Leonita Inge. The Voting Rights Act of 1965 has seen better days. The historic legislation has been attacked since its inception. Conservative lawmakers, including President Donald Trump, are praising the recent U.S. Supreme Court decision, which changes how the courts evaluate claims of racial discrimination in voting. The move allows for the redrawing of congressional districts based on political party, not race. Supporters of the Voting Rights Act fear this change paves the way for the largest ever drop in Black representation in Congress. Joining me to discuss Black representation and women in Congress is the Honorable Eva Clayton, former District 1 Congresswoman from Warren County, North Carolina. She says there would not have been a Congresswoman Eva Clayton without the Voting Rights Act of 1965. And also joining me on Zoom is Congresswoman Valerie Fouché, a Democrat from Orange County, representing District 4. Welcome, both of you, to Due South.
1: Delighted to be with you.
2: Thank you. Thank you.
0: Well, an analysis by NPR shows from Louisiana to North Carolina, there are at least 15 House districts held by Blacks that are at risk of elimination. One of those seats is the former District 1, Mrs. Clayton, you know, where you got your start and where Congressman Don Davis faces threats. So please, Congresswoman Clayton, describe District 1 for me before the state legislature redrew the district lines just a few months back.
1: You know, District 1 has been drawn so many different times.
0: It surely has.
1: I know all the lines, but the last redrawing of the district included Greenville, Lenoir County, and actually Don Davis' home itself. And those three counties I know have been moved to District 3. But let me just make this observation. District 1, when I first ran, had 21 counties. There were pieces all over the state. I had a little bit of Durham and a little bit of Wilmington. So while I was in Congress, I know it was redrawn at least two times. They drew it, I guess, to accommodate what they thought was Section 2. But Section 2 really is a protection of the Voters' Rights Act. If there were evidence of discrimination by race or language, that could be reported. And that really was reaffirmed, not only in putting it in 1965, but it was reaffirmed in 82, again in 92. The redrawing of these districts really, they say it's redrawing for political reason, but when you look at the result of what they are doing, they are really being discriminatory, right? And in North Carolina, I would say that Congresswoman Fouché may be exempt. But I would also say if there had not been an evidence that of Eva Clayton, there wouldn't been an evidence or opportunity for Brown, for Alma or from Fouché, right?
0: Yeah.
1: Because sometimes, unfortunately, they don't think we can govern, right? Or they don't think those who are out can participate in the same way. But Section 2 allowed you to protect protests for race, protests for action, protests for a variety of reasons. It was a safety valve of the Voters' Rights Act. People of all race should have a right for representation.
0: Well, I think when I think of representation, and I think of Eastern North Carolina, you know, a large percentage of North Carolina's Black population is in that region. And I guess part of the argument is, you know, why is it so important that there be representation that looks like you from that region of this state?
1: Well, I think all people should be represented. I think all people, I'm not just saying Afro-American, I think all people should have a right. I believe in the American dream. And I think Blacks for sure should have a part of that. We represent almost 30% of the population. Why shouldn't we have representation. Why shouldn't women have representation? Well, when you begin to deny one section of your population, you deny other population, and you lose when you don't include everybody. I would like to think when you include Eva Clayton, you not only broaden the representation, but you broaden the talent, you broaden the caring, you broaden the opportunity. When I came to Congress, I brought a certain expectation. I brought a certain involvement. I brought a certain willingness to work. I brought a certain talent. So when you bring inclusiveness, you broaden the opportunity for representation.
0: Well, Congresswoman Fauci, right now, I guess we've been trying to count. There are like 62 Black representatives in Congress. About 58 of them are representatives like yourself. This latest U.S. Supreme Court ruling could mean what? 22% or so drop in membership, making up the Congressional Black Caucus. Even NBC News is saying that maybe one third of the seats held by Blacks could be just redrawn out. I mean, how disturbing is this for you?
2: It's very disturbing. And to your point, somewhere between 19 to 24 members could be wiped out from this decision. And so for me, it is an absolute power grab. It is, as you heard from Congresswoman Clayton saying, that it is taken away the ability for African Americans to select a representative of choice. It's not about just electing a Black representative, but a representative of choice. It takes away the ability of the people to choose their representation rather than the representatives choosing who gets to vote for them.
1: Amen.
0: We know this redrawing of these districts are partisan gerrymandering. It's legal. You know, what does that do for, I guess, the overall, you know, Black voice in on Capitol Hill? And what are people telling you when you go get coffee or you're walking around your districts? Are people what are they saying?
2: So certainly, the first part of your question, the answer is that it stifles the voices of that part of our population. But people are worried about the fact that you can use this kind of rhetoric to just dismantle what was put in place more than 60 years ago. There is an alarming concern about how we move forward. And to not revert back to Jim Crow. I think a lot of people who are of this generation are not aware of what that was like. They're not aware that not having representation in Congress meant that what we say that if you don't have a seat at the table, you're part of the menu. And so to have laws created without that input means that you're not considering the lived experiences of people whom you serve. And that is a very concerning situation for many of us. It's almost as if there was a ceiling set, even with this, when this legislation went into effect more than 60 years ago, but now we've hit that ceiling. Not being aware that the ceiling existed, you know, living in a situation where we believe that the laws not only gave us the opportunity, but mandated that we have an opportunity to serve just as any other member of Congress.
0: I know when I bump into people, they actually seem like this kind of shock. Like, is this real? Is this really happening? I'm here with Valerie Fauci, U.S. Representative for North Carolina's 4th Congressional District, and Eva Clayton, a former Congresswoman for North Carolina's 1st District from 1992 to 2003. We're discussing the recent, I guess, attack on the Voting Rights Act and what it means for Black representation. and Black Voices in Washington, D.C. Now, we mentioned briefly Congresswoman Alma Adams. She's a Black woman who represents District 12 in North Carolina, and she's held her seat for definitely more than a decade. Is her seat safe?
2: Currently, yes, her seat is safe.
0: Is your seat safe?
2: Currently, my seat is safe.
1: All right.
0: So it's Don Davis in that District 1, District 3, whatever you want to call it. That's what's not safe.
1: He's in District 1. He decided to run in District 1. His seat is being challenged. His seat was redrawn. His seat was redrawn to put more of the partisan, but also when you look at it, partisan also became racial, right? They act as if he wasn't Black at all. I know I testified in the General Assembly to no avail, but I wanted to stand up and be counted. And they said, well, we're not doing it because of racial. My goodness, he used to be a member of the General Assembly. You've got to be kidding. What an insult to our intelligence to suggest it wasn't racial, looking at Don Davis. But hopefully he will win. You know, sometimes you can overreach. And I think much of what's happening now is, you know, it's post-revolution. When I went to Congress, George White had said, Phoenix-like, they will come back again, right?
0: Mm-hmm.
1: Well, this is almost like post-revolution. We can ignore and say, what in the world is happening to us? But I hope we ask God to give us strength and give us discernment as to how we can bring the collective will of people who want to see democracy survive. Not only when you take Blacks out, you take the opportunity for all of us out. It's not just saying we want to protect Black. Of course we want to protect Black. I'm a Black female. Of course I want to make sure Blacks are there. Of course I want to see green. I think we bring to that table discussion. But I also know that when you deny one, you can deny others. And I hope people will stand up for democracy. So although I'm discouraged in the sense that people would do what they are doing. But I also have the hope that there is a lasting desire for democracy. So we have to vote stronger than ever, you know. I'm a person of faith and believe that sometimes when we are weak, God calls on us to rely to be stronger, right?
0: Not to
1: run away.
0: And, you know, it seems that the country is really uniquely poised for a period of just some radical reimagining. You know, we haven't been in a position like this where many of the Voting Rights Act protections no longer exist since before it was signed, like you said. And I guess in this moment, how should we be expanding our ideas about what's possible? Like you mentioned, you know, going to the polls, I'm hearing that over and over. But what do you suggest, Congresswoman Fushi?
2: Can I just say this? Who would have thought that the Supreme Court, the highest court in the land, would have opened the door to a coordinated attack against Black voters in this country? I think, as the Congresswoman just said, we have to make sure that we turn out in numbers in November like we never have before. I think that we have to show that we can still elect members of our choice to represent us in Congress.
1: That's right.
2: We can't move forward with a defeatist attitude. I don't believe in that. I don't believe that that would happen. I'm not going to take on the insult, as the Congresswoman just described, that if we don't have majority-minority districts, that we cannot be elected, that we cannot serve. Mm-hmm. I know that given the opportunity, we're going to take the opportunity to aggressively work to advance Supreme Court reform.
0: I've been hearing a lot about that. And also, Representative Fushi, are you aware of any new voting rights legislation that's being introduced? I guess, in the near future? Any rumblings about that?
2: Well, you know, the John Lewis Voting Rights and Advancement Act has passed the House at least twice and has been stunted in the Senate. The first thing that we need to do in the next Congress, particularly when Democrats are in the majority, is to make sure that we move that legislation forward. There has to be a real effort, a real push for these reforms to ensure that we don't go back to Jim Crow. This feels like, to me, a push to return to the Jim Crow era.
1: Amen.
2: It's somebody who grew up in that era. You know, there are not many members of Congress who are from the South that was a part of that regime, for lack of a better word. And so it feels like to me that that's where we're headed if we don't stand up and make sure that we are protecting our right to vote, that we are defending democracy to ensure that next generations understand what democracy is all about, what fair representation is all about, what exercising your right to be a part of the political process is all about.
0: Any final words, Congresswoman Clayton?
1: Well, we will celebrate what? This July, what? 250 years?
0: Yes.
1: Declaration. It says, we the people, right? We the people. And although I know, as Congresswoman Fushi knows, that when they wrote that, they didn't include us, right? But we have to include ourselves in that. And that democracy means that we the people have to stand up and declare that we believe in this country. We believe in ourselves, and we do believe in democracy. And democracy is not, we can only, you know, democracy is not free unless we believe in that. And it's not something we think we can take for granted. And this is a good example, right? By the way, I'm old enough to know, I'm 91, and God's blessed me to be 91. When I first came to Warren County, the voting apathy was so low. I got involved with a group that I had interned in various hospitals because I wanted to be a doctor. And it was with a Quaker group. And this Quaker group was forthright in voter registration. And we went through the practice of voting. I came to Warren County in 1963. And the Voters' Rights Act, and remember, and some of these kids went to Martin Luther King's rally. They were delighted to be there. By the way, some of these people came back and celebrated their 50th anniversary. There were two who became ambassadors and neurosurgeons. They were all gray like I am, you know. But here's what I'm saying. God has blessed us to be in this country, and we have a responsibility to live to be there. And we're not going to take the defeat of the Supreme Court. We the people means that we stand up for other people. When we do that, we stand up for ourselves.
2: And we the people will not go back.
1: Yes, we will not go back.
0: Well, Valerie Fushi is the U.S. Representative for North Carolina's 4th Congressional District. The Honorable Eva Clayton served in Congress representing Eastern North Carolina for more than a decade. She was the state's first Black representative in nearly a century. Thank you both for joining me, and thank you for your service.
2: Thank you for having us.
1: Yes.
2: Always good to see you, Congresswoman.
1: I am so proud of you.
2: Thank you.
0: Well, up next, what's in store for the future of representation in North Carolina following the gutting of the Voting Rights Act? We'll hear from State Senator Natalie Murdoch after the break. This is Due South.

0: I'm Scott Tong. Comedian Ben Palmer has gone viral by posing as a tip line operator for people to report their neighbors to ICE.
1: So we're looking to deport the parents and leave the child.
2: Right. Like I said, I don't know if they're here illegally. I just think it's odd, you know?
0: The Endless Thread team talks to him next time here and now.
3: 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Thanks for being with us. 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It's 85 in the Triangle, 86 in the Triad, 85 in Fayetteville, and 82 on the Outer Banks.

0: Welcome back to Due South on WUNC News. I'm Leonita Inge. The Voting Rights Act of 1965 is the direct result of work on the ground by civil rights leaders who became household names. Student activists like the late Congressman John Lewis worked hard and risked his life in Selma, Alabama, fighting to get Black people registered to vote. Things were moving slowly. Until then, folks like the Reverend Martin Luther King Jr. came to town in 1965. Here is a scene from the 2014 movie Selma, directed by Ava DuVernay. King is sort of schooling a young John Lewis.
1: But what we do is negotiate, demonstrate, resist. And a big part of that is raising white consciousness. And in particular, the consciousness of whichever white man happens to be sitting in the Oval Office. Right now, Johnson has other fish to fry, and he'll ignore us if he can. The only way to stop him doing that is by being on the front page of the national press every morning, by being on the TV news every night.
0: And I'd like to say being on public radio 24 yes. hours a day. But we know before long, President Lyndon B. Johnson, the white man in the Oval Office, signed the Voting Rights Act.
2: So let me now say to every Negro in this country, you must register. You must vote. You must learn. So your choices advance your interest and the interest of our beloved nation.
0: Joining me in the studio is State Senator Natalie Murdoch, representing North Carolina's 20th district, which includes Durham. Senator Murdoch, welcome to Due South.
3: Thank you for having me, Leonita.
0: Well, where were you when you heard the latest ruling by the U.S. Supreme Court, you know, in that landmark Voting Rights Act? And what went through your mind?
3: Yeah, I was here in North Carolina. We keep very busy schedules as legislators. And like so many folks, just really brought me to my knees, my folks, especially my folks in the legal profession and friends that truly understood the gravity of this. It was just gut-wrenching, but predictable. We knew that the VRA as a whole was holding on by a thread, especially Section 2. But even though you know something is going to happen, it doesn't make it less painful. And it was a gut wrench. It was a prolonged torture that we have been enduring under this current Supreme Court.
0: Well, political analysts, you know, journalists and politicians, like you said, they have said this latest attack on Section 2 of the Voting Rights Act will drastically change what Congress looks like, and it will most likely have fewer people of color and fewer women in office. One lawmaker from Mississippi calls these new times Jim Crow 2.0. Is that too harsh or is that realistic?
3: It is accurate. I've been saying that this is Jim Crow 2.0 since 2021. In 2021, famously, you saw Texas break a quorum. That is when nationally Congresswoman Jasmine Crockett broke through when we were fighting for Congress to pass a renewed Voting Rights Act, the John Lewis Voting Rights Act. We failed to do that. And now here we are after the Supreme Court ripped up Section 2. We are now only in a few weeks beyond that ruling. And you've seen so many states, especially in the South, gleefully call folks back into session, special session, to change maps and laws and even pause primary elections. So we should all not only be alarmed, but this is definitely Jim Crow 2.0.
0: I have to ask you, how did you feel being called back into session last fall? When they redrew the districts in North Carolina?
3: Yes, we're still in a state that does not have a budget. So at that time, we still failed to have a budget, failed to provide for average everyday North Carolinians, our teachers, our state employees, not providing for working families. But within a week, we gerrymandered Congressional District 1, historically filled by Congresswoman Eva Clayton. It's known as the Black Belt. At one point, that district came all the way to Durham. And when Congressman Butterfield represented that district, at one point, 90% of Durham County was in CD1. And it was a true gut punch. But the fact that they did that in 1 week with very little public input, public hearings that really were just to check a box, North Carolinians still stood up. Thousands of them provided public comment, but it really was a formality. They made people trek it to Raleigh to stop their lives, to try to fight for democracy, even though we knew that it would be very difficult for us to fight that. And they provided another seat to Republicans. And before that, also took away 3 congressional seats as well. But I know we're going to talk about that as well today.
0: Yeah, it's amazing how that happened so fast. You know, in this segment, the voices I've been trying to bring together to talk about really the demise of the Voting Rights Act. We've spoken to some elected officials you definitely know, including 91-year-old Eva Clayton, the first Black to serve in Congress from North Carolina in nearly a century. Mm-hmm. I think you are about 50 years younger than Eva Clayton.
3: I am 42.
0: Oh, yeah.
3: I'm 42.
0: So a lot is expected from your generation. What did you learn listening to her conversation with Congresswoman Valerie Fushi?
3: So much. Both of them. Congresswoman Fushi, I serve in the Senate seat. She occupied some of this district, Chatham County. She served Chatham County as a Black woman. So it was not exotic for Chatham County to embrace me as a Black woman. They're proud that they have a Black woman representing them in the Senate. I love Chatham County for that. The same for Orange County. She was the first to do it in Orange. And same for Congresswoman Eva Clayton. That district, even as it was redrawn, was not a slam dunk. I mean, she has won that district in years where those that were Republican and running for president still won that district. The same for Don Davis that now holds that district. Donald Trump won that district and they still won. So there are also candidates that are uniquely qualified to represent the people of those districts, but they paved the way to make it easier for us to do the work that we do. And if they get up and fight each and every day, that is the least that we can do. The optimism, still believing in America, still believing in America's promise. But as she perfectly stated, we're coming on the 250th anniversary of this country, and we are still fighting for the right for Black people to serve at all levels of government. So it is not simply an anniversary. It is a time for us to hold America accountable, to say we have to do better. We have to truly live out and exceed the ideals of the vision our founders had for this country. So I think that this is a sign that folks that are just phoning it in and coasting, you have to wake up to see that we are, in fact, in Jim Crow 2.0. And as my ancestors did, as Eva Clayton heroically did, it is our duty as a people to demand that America live up to the ideals that are outlined in the Constitution.
0: So where did we begin? Where do you start? We mentioned Valerie Fushi, and she's a true standout because, like you mentioned, you know, she is a Black woman, but I don't know if race had anything to do with it. She won that district, and it's not being threatened right now the way the lines are drawn for her.
3: So true. You've seen that at the state level. I'll lift up our new minority leader, Sidney Batch, Senator Sidney Batch, and then Representative Batch. She's always represented districts that were majority white. I represent a Senate district that is actually majority white. And when it comes to Congresswoman Fushi, she serves her constituents. She's responsive. She does her job. And so she's the perfect example of, I think, a strategy we should have nationwide is Black people, folks of color should run in all sorts of districts. You also have some congressional members in California that are doing similar things, and I'm sure in other states. And so I think as a result of this Supreme Court ruling, everyone is asking me, what do we do? What do we do next? And I think under the model of congressional members like Congresswoman Fushi, we need to support Black candidates that run in non-Section 2 VRA districts to work to restore the potentially 24 seats that we could lose over the next few years.
0: I'm in the studio with North Carolina State Senator Natalie Murdoch. We're discussing recent changes to the Voting Rights Act and local actions being taken to prepare for, I guess, a different political future. You have been participating in a group with lively Sunday Zoom sessions and just a group of women talking up, talking out, and it's called, I see what, hashtag Win with Black Women.
3: Yes.
0: And boy, I think after the U.S. Supreme Court decision came down, I don't know, they say 8,000 people were on that Zoom, upset, but actually kind of energized.
3: Yes, very energized. There was another emergency call last night that even former Vice President Kamala Harris was a part of that call. The other reason these calls are very important, and it connects to the clip you played for the lead-in, I think people also forget Dr. Martin Luther King came to Alabama to support the work that future Congressman John Lewis was already doing. So with the Win with Black Women calls, it is a way for us to galvanize, organize, and strategize nationally. We also learned tragically with the death of Emmett Till, you cannot ignore the South and take your eyes off of it. You cannot live in California, Chicago, New York, and say, oh, that's the South. They're never going to figure it out. It's not going to impact me. Yes, it will. The decision of the Supreme Court to gut Section 2 of the VRA as a whole, impacts our national balance of power in Congress. And as the South goes, so goes the nation. If we don't have rights and opportunities in the South, we don't have them anywhere. So now with Zoom and social media, groups like Win with Black Women allow us to get that national support so that you don't have a state senator, Linda Lamar and Charlene Oliver in Tennessee by themselves, or Justin Jones and a Justin Pearson in Tennessee by themselves, or a Representative Angie Nixon, who is facing censure in Florida so that she's not alone. Georgia, they're going to call them back to session, ironically, during Juneteenth, from what we're hearing, a special session to look at their maps. So we have to nationally work together. This is very difficult work. A lot of the folks I just mentioned are my friends. We don't need to leave them alone. And I think for Vice President Kamala Harris to make time to be on these Zooms and to lift up those voices throughout the South shows that she also gets that. And we have to collectively work together because we're not alone in this. We're fighting for the future of democracy.
0: You work closely with Gen Z voters and college voters. They're a voting bloc who really lost more rights during their lifetime than two generations before them. So where do you begin in preparing them to fight to reclaim those rights?
3: Really more than anything when it comes to Gen Z, and we luckily as senators get to work with a lot of young people. We have a PAGE program and they come as high schoolers. And I was talking with them throughout this month. I'm also rolling out a new youth advisory committee for my district. And when we say youth, they will be college age. They will be in high school. They will all be under 25. And this is also something that VP Harris does as well. She has a STAR program where her staff, even when she was vice president, she did this. They find kind of that young up and coming talent. We have to give them hope. We have to give them hope, and we also have to give them history, which is why I always reference Congresswoman Eva Clayton, Congressman John Lewis. They paved the way for us, and particularly as someone who is, you know, an older, I call myself a geriatric millennial for Gen Z, we have to lift them up, but we also have to remind them we have been here before. But they do get it. They have been through a lot. They've been through COVID. They weren't able to have graduations. They were remote. You know, my own godson had kindergarten virtually. So they've endured a lot. My generation got through 9/11, a horrible recession where I had colleagues coming out of UNC Chapel Hill struggling to find work. So we do have to let them know we have been here before. The pendulum will swing. And we also have to arm them with the tools to be ready for the fight. And so that's what I'm focused on now, is encouraging them, but also we need more intergenerational leadership. Instead of attacking our elders, we need to truly learn from them, but to also let them know this will be a multi-decade fight. We did not get here overnight, and we won't get out of it overnight.
0: So what are some of those tools for this fight? that you mentioned, there are some folks who are energized like you, maybe some younger folks, but some people who are also afraid.
3: Yes.
0: They really feel they no longer have a voice.
3: Yes. I think for those that don't think they have a voice, we get it. The Supreme Court shows why people till this day believe their vote doesn't matter. They think, you know, those that want to silence the votes, the voices of Black people and people of color will always prevail. And we have to fight against that, particularly with these maps. When it comes to Black voters alone, when you look at states like Louisiana, if just registered Black voters would vote, we would win a lot of these elections. These congressional maps that they have drawn, including Congressman Don Davis, if registered voters simply vote, we can still win. You know, Congressman Davis won that district even when Donald Trump won the last time around. So I think we have to galvanize them, because what the other side wants is for folks to be so checked out, to essentially disenfranchise themselves by thinking that their votes don't matter. So we have to show them that it does, in fact, matter, that you have to vote every single election, and they need to pre-register at 17. They don't need to miss any elections. They need to not only run for office, but be a part of this public discourse and public dialogue. Their voices matter, but their votes matter even more.
0: So you mentioned run for office. What are your plans? I mean, you've been in office since 2020. You were elected during the pandemic. I mean, I don't know. Are you eyeing a congressional seat?
3: I am a COVID senator. And at this time, I'm going to be the best senator that I can possibly be. So at this time, we're focused on serving the people of Senate District 20. And am thrilled to assist Governor Cooper as he pursues Senate. We need that more than ever. This is one of the best shots we've ever had to flip a Senate seat. And now we see why we've got to pick up more seats in the Senate. If we want to have a Voting Rights Act at some point and getting out of the super minority, we had better maps when we were not in the super minority. So we have got to get better representation in Raleigh that's more reflective of the people of North Carolina. And that's not what we have right now.
0: Okay, I haven't heard that you're running for anything yet. Natalie Murdoch is a state senator representing North Carolina's 20th district, first elected in 2020. Natalie Murdoch, thank you so much for joining me.
3: Thank you.
0: This is Due South on WUNC News. I'm Leonida Inge.
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6: 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I'm Naomi Brown. 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It's 1 o'clock.

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2: From NPR News in Washington, I'm Windsor Johnston. The Justice Department is expected to unseal charges today against former Cuban President Raul Castro. They're tied to the 1996 shootdown of two civilian planes flown by a Miami-based exile group. Ahead of the expected announcement, Secretary of State Marco Rubio issued a message marking Cuban Independence Day. NPR's Ada Peralta reports from Miami.
3: Secretary of State Marco Rubio says Cuba is suffering not because of a U.S. blockade, but because their government has placed the good of a few insiders ahead of the good of the Cuban people. Rubio said the only thing in the way of a better future for Cuba is the people who control their country. If owning your own business and having the right to vote is possible outside Cuba, he said, why is it not possible for you inside Cuba? Rubio spoke as the Justice Department prepared to announce an indictment against former Cuban President Raul Castro. Cuba has said the U.S. is simply trying to justify an illegal and inhumane military intervention against Cuba. Ada Peralta, NPR News, Miami.
2: President Trump is delivering the commencement address at the U.S. Coast Guard Academy in Connecticut today. During his speech, Trump again pointed to the war in Iran.
4: Everything's gone. Their Navy's gone. Their Air Force is gone. Just about everything. The only question is, do we go and finish it up, or are they going to be signing a document? Let's see what happens.
2: Trump says Tehran is now facing a choice between reaching an agreement with the U.S. or risking further action. Two police officers who helped defend the U.S. Capitol during the January 6th insurrection are suing over a new $1.7 billion settlement fund. The officers want to block anyone involved in the riot from receiving money through the program, which compensates people claiming they were politically targeted by prosecutors. The NAACP is calling on black athletes to withhold support from public universities in states that are rolling back voting rights. NPR's Kristen Wright reports the request comes after a U.S. Supreme Court decision that weakened the Voting Rights Act.
5: The NAACP is urging black athletes who are being recruited by public universities in states weakening the power of black voters to not commit to going to those schools until those state governments restore fair congressional maps. The civil rights group is targeting eight states in the South where major college football and basketball programs made up of mostly black players rake in big money. The NAACP is also asking college athletes to elevate the issue and call on leaders to speak out against racial redistricting. It's also urging alumni, donors, and fans to withhold financial support. Several Republican-led states are racing to redraw congressional districts in an effort to flip seats, effectively diluting black voting power. Kristen Wright, NPR News.
2: This is NPR.
6: This is WUNC News. I'm Naomi Brown. The Slate legislature is taking final votes today to put several constitutional amendments on November's ballot. One of the amendments would ask voters if they want new limits on local property tax increases. Legislators would not decide on the details until after the election. Republican Representative Brian Echeverria says property tax bills are out of control.
7: No one gets priced out of the home they own. They get taxed out of the home they own. So when high property taxes cause hardship and pressure people out of their homes, it is the government's fault.
6: Another amendment would cap the state's personal income tax rate at 3.5%. The House also approved an amendment on filling vacant Council of State offices. It would require the governor to appoint someone who's recommended by the political party that holds the office. The Senate is voting on an amendment to put the state's restrictions on labor unions into the Constitution. Orange County is set to host a public virtual information session tonight on its 2026-2027 budget for the county. Residents are encouraged to speak with budget staff, ask questions, and share feedback. In addition to tonight's virtual meeting, an in-person session will be held tomorrow at the Southern Human Services Center in Chapel Hill at 6 p.m. The city of Burlington is asking residents to attend an open house tonight to learn more about a draft area

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3: I'm Maria Hinojosa. Next time on Latino USA, I speak with Pulitzer Prize-winning journalist Caitlin Dickerson of The Atlantic. She breaks down the latest news about the conditions children held in detention are facing and why some mixed-status families are choosing to leave. That's next time on Latino USA.
4: 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Here and Now is coming up next. 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I'm Naomi Brown. This is WUNC News. It's 2 o'clock.
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5: From NPR and WBUR Boston, I'm Indira Lakshmanan.
6: And I'm Deborah Becker. It's Here and Now. Coming up, President Trump's grip on the Republican Party is on display in primary elections, with Trump critic Kentucky's Thomas Massie going down in defeat.
5: Also, a new investigation by the New York Times says the U.S. and Israel had tried to install a surprising new leader in Iran, hardliner Mahmoud Ahmadinejad, who has called for the destruction of Israel.
6: And comedian Ben Palmer has gone viral by creating a fake tip line for...
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1: An indictment charging Raul Castro and several others with conspiracy to kill U.S. nationals.
2: NPR's Ada Peralta reports the charges stem from Castro's alleged involvement in the downing of two American planes in 1996.
3: The two planes belonged to a group called Brothers to the Rescue, which used to fly over the streets of Florida, alerting the Coast Guard of Cuban migrants in trouble. On several occasions, the planes flew into Cuban airspace, dropping anti-government leaflets. In February of 1996, the Cuban Air Force shot down two Cessnas. The U.S. claims then-Defense Minister Raul Castro ordered the shooting. Michael Bustamante studies Cuba at the University of Miami, and he says this is bigger than historical justice. The indictment is part of a broader U.S. move to pressure the Cuban government to change.
4: It also sets the table ostensibly for the thing that the administration lacked, if they ever did want to escalate to military action, which was a pretext to do so.
3: In January, the U.S. used the indictment of Nicolas Maduro to remove him from office in Venezuela. Ada Peralta, NPR News, Miami.
2: A former Trump administration official has filed the first known claim under the Justice Department's new $1.7 billion anti-weaponization fund. Michael Caputo says he was targeted for political retaliation and is seeking $2.7 million in restitution and reimbursement. The fund was created to compensate individuals who claimed they were unfairly targeted by the federal government. The World Health Organization says the Ebola outbreak in the Democratic Republic of Congo and neighboring Uganda has likely sickened at least 600 people. NPR's Jonathan Lambert reports more than 130 people have died from the virus.
5: This Ebola outbreak is already the third largest on record, despite only being declared last Friday. At a press conference on Wednesday, WHO officials said that given the scale, the outbreak likely started a couple months ago and was spreading undetected. Here's WHO Director General Tedros Adhanom Ghebreyesus.
6: WHO assesses the risk of the epidemic as the high at the national and regional levels and low at the global level.
5: The kind of Ebola that's spreading is rare, and existing field tests often miss it. There are also no approved treatments or vaccines. WHO officials said that while there are a couple vaccine candidates that might be tested, they won't be ready for that testing for months. Jonathan Lambert, NPR News.
2: On Wall Street, the Dow was up 538 points. This is NPR News.
7: This is WUNC News. I'm Catherine Braund. The EPA has announced $30 million for North Carolina communities to address PFAS contamination. This comes after the agency announced earlier in the week it plans to rescind 4 of 6 existing regulations limiting PFAS in drinking water. PFAS, also known as forever chemicals, are found in drinking water for over 3.5 million North Carolinians. Orange County is set to host a public virtual information session this evening on its 2026-27 budget for the county. People are encouraged to speak with budget staff, ask questions, and share feedback. In addition to the virtual meeting tonight, an in-person session will be held prior to the Board of Commissioners' budget work session tomorrow. The in-person meeting will be held at the Southern Human Services Center in Chapel Hill at 6 p.m. You can learn more by visiting Orange County's website. Mallard Creek High School has lodged a formal appeal after one of its winning track and field runners was disqualified for celebrating as he crossed the finish line. The viral moment cost the school its third straight state championship. For now, the team that has been awarded the championship is Jordan High School student in Durham. WFAE's James Farrell has more.
8: As Nyan Brown crossed the finish line on Saturday with a sizable lead, he raised his hand and held up 5 fingers, reportedly representing 5 combined indoor and outdoor championships for Mallard Creek. But officials disqualified Brown for the gesture, claiming he'd already been warned after an earlier celebration. School officials have said they received no warning. The North Carolina High School Athletic Association confirmed Mallard Creek has appealed the decision. It will now go through the Independent Interscholastic Athletic Appeals Board, part of the state's Department of Public Instruction. In a statement on Instagram, Brown said he was disappointed, but added he hopes it, quote, creates an opportunity for a larger conversation within track and field about allowing young athletes to celebrate major accomplishments. I'm James Farrell in Charlotte.

0: It's 10 minutes to 3. You're listening to Here and Now on WUNC News. The world is next. 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
2: It's Here and Now, one of the first recognized albums expressing an Asian American identity, is preserved at the Smithsonian. The landmark 1973 album Grain of Sand was created by three Asian American activists and musicians. The genre-defying music combines folk, jazz, and blues, and is often considered a blend of political statements within a collective art project. As we look at 25 objects that tell the story of America in honor of the country's 250th birthday, we invited Smithsonian curator Sojin Kim to discuss the legacy of A Grain of Sand. Sojin, welcome to Here and Now.
3: Hi, thank you for having me. Happy to be here and talking about this great album.
2: Yeah, well, you know, we have to start listening to some music, right? So let's hear a little bit of one of the songs from Grain of Sand. And this song is titled, We Are the Children.

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1: Cuba's current president, Miguel Díaz-Canel, called it a political move without legal foundation. There's been international condemnation of Israel's far-right National Security Minister Itamar Ben-Gvir after he released a video in which he taunts detained activists from a Gaza aid flotilla. Canada, the Netherlands and France all summoned their respective Israeli ambassadors. The Israeli Prime Minister Benjamin Netanyahu said the minister's conduct was not in line with Israeli values. 26 vessels are reported to have transited the Strait of Hormuz in the past 24 hours. Iran's Revolutionary Guards Navy said it included oil tankers and other commercial vessels. The Iranian Foreign Ministry says it's working with Oman to ensure sustainable security. A South Korean and two Chinese tankers are among the ships to pass through. Caroline Hawley reports.
2: China, a key ally of Iran, has been able to get some of its ships out in coordination with the Iranian authorities. But this is the first South Korean tanker to come out, and it follows extensive diplomatic efforts by Seoul. It also took a route designated by Iran, though the South Korean Foreign Ministry has said no fees were paid. Hundreds of other ships remain stuck in the waterway, with a new warning about the global impact. The UN's Food and Agriculture Organization said this was the start of what it called a systemic agri-shock, which could trigger a severe crisis in food prices.
1: Britain's Ministry of Defence has revealed that a Royal Air Force plane was repeatedly intercepted by two Russian jets over the Black Sea last month. The ministry said one of the jets triggered emergency systems on board. Frank Gardner is our security correspondent.
3: Revealing the details today, it said two Russian fighter jets, an Su-35 and Su-27, repeatedly intercepted an unarmed RAF surveillance aircraft as it carried out a routine mission, monitoring NATO's eastern flank. One of the Russian aircraft made six passes in front of the British plane, coming as close as 6 metres from its nose cone. Britain has issued a formal protest, known as a démarche, to the Russian embassy.
1: Frank Gardner reporting, BBC News.
4: This is WUNC News. I'm Catherine Brand. The state legislature is taking final votes today to put several constitutional amendments on the November ballot. One of the amendments would ask voters whether they want new limits on local property tax increases. Lawmakers wouldn't decide on the details until after the election. Republican Representative Brian Echeverria says property tax bills are out of control.
5: No one gets priced out of the home they own. They get taxed out of the home they own. So when high property taxes cause hardship and pressure people out of their homes, it is the government's fault.
4: Another amendment would cap the state's personal income tax rate at 3.5%. The House also approved an amendment on filling vacant Council of State offices that would require the governor to appoint someone who's recommended by the political party that holds the office. All three amendments passed the House with help from two Charlotte lawmakers who recently left the Democratic Party after losing primaries. A high school in Charlotte has filed an appeal after its male runner was disqualified in a state championship relay race for celebrating as he crossed the finish line. Mallard Creek track star Nyan Brown raised his hand, reportedly representing winning 5 combined indoor and outdoor championships, but he did so before crossing the actual finish line. Thus, officials disqualified him for the gesture, claiming he'd already been warned after an earlier celebration. That gave the win and the championship to Jordan High School in Durham. Backlash has been significant. Mallard Creek officials maintain neither they nor the student received any prior warning. NC State baseball was eliminated by Duke in the first round of the ACC baseball championships yesterday. The event is being held at Truist Field in Charlotte. It runs until Sunday. Last year, UNC took the title. From the WUNC News studios in Chapel Hill, I'm Catherine Brand.
6: This is The World. I'm Marco Werman.
7: And I'm Carolyn Beeler. Thank you for being here today. Washington is escalating pressure on Cuba. The U.S. Attorney General has just announced the indictment of Cuba's former president, Raul Castro. More on that news later in the show.
6: That landmark indictment comes on the heels of new sanctions on Cuba. That's what we're going to talk about first. The sanctions target Cuban military leaders, the country's intelligence agency, and something less well-known, a secretive business empire. It goes by the acronym GAESA, and the U.S. wants to dismantle it.

0: 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President Trump's settlement over the leak of his tax returns frees him and his company from any past IRS problems. For this Wednesday, May 20th, I'm Catherine Brond, and this is All Things Considered on WUNC News. Critics say that gives the president a sweeping free pass from audits and tax penalties. A security guard helped thwart a larger-scale tragedy at a San Diego mosque. We'll have a look at how mosques have responded to recent violence against religious institutions. And swing voters from North Carolina weigh in on the economy, President Trump, midterm voting intentions, and AI. Plus, teachers of students with disabilities are burned out. Some are turning to AI to ease their workload. Well, those stories and more after this roundup of the hour's news.
1: Live from NPR News in Washington, I'm Windsor Johnston. The Justice Department has formally indicted former Cuban President Raul Castro. Acting Attorney General Todd Blanche made the announcement at Miami's Freedom Tower.
2: Today, we are announcing an indictment charging Raul Castro and several others with conspiracy to kill U.S. nationals.
1: NPR's Ada Peralta reports the charges stem from Castro's alleged involvement in the downing of two American planes in 1996.
3: The two planes belonged to a group called Brothers to the Rescue, which used to fly over the streets of Florida, alerting the Coast Guard of Cuban migrants in trouble. On several occasions, the planes flew into Cuban airspace, dropping anti-government leaflets. In February,
4: I'm Gray Ellis, managing partner of Ellis Family Law. 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I appreciate the neutrality in which the news is delivered and the fact that I can count on what's being

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1: Miami.
2: President Trump is defending a new nearly $1.8 billion fund designed to help people he says were unfairly targeted by the justice system after the January 6th attack on the U.S. Capitol building.
3: The anti-weaponization of people, I mean, people were destroyed. They went to jail. Their families were ruined. They committed suicide.
2: Now, two police officers who defended the Capitol during the insurrection are suing to stop those payments. NPR's Tom Dreisbach reports the lawsuit argues taxpayers should not be forced to compensate people involved in the attack.
4: Washington, D.C. police officer Daniel Hodges was repeatedly assaulted by rioters on January 6th. President Trump pardoned the men who attacked him, and now the administration says those rioters and others can apply for payment from a new $1.8 billion fund set up by the Justice Department for people who believe they were victims of weaponized law enforcement. Hodges is suing to stop payouts that he believes are both illegal and dangerous.
5: If they get this payout, then they'll have significant financial resources, and they have no ethical qualms about it. So what would stop them from carrying out any more violence?
4: Trump administration officials say they will evaluate claims on a case-by-case basis. Tom Dreisbach, NPR News.
2: At last check on Wall Street, the Dow Jones Industrial Average was up 645 points, the Nasdaq up 399. This is NPR News.
6: And this is WUNC News. I'm Catherine Brand. The state legislature's proposed teacher raises and bonuses could affect the budget for Wake County schools. Under the state's new framework budget deal, it would be an average raise of 8% for teachers. Wake County school officials say they only budgeted for a 3% increase. Some teachers in many districts are not funded by the state and are only funded by the county. That means whenever there is a state-funded raise, the county will have to match the raises for teachers not funded by the state. Wake Superintendent Robert Taylor gave an update during yesterday's school board budget committee meeting.
7: We characterize this as a good problem to have, meaning that teachers will see increases, state employees will see increases, but the downside is we still got to figure out how we pay for it.
6: The district would likely need additional county funding or more budget cuts to match the state's raises and bonuses for school employees who are not funded by the state. Wake officials say that's about a fifth of all their teachers and a third of mental health support staff. Well, Duke University and UNC Health were awarded nearly $13 million for a new study that will examine the standard of care for autistic kids with chronic constipation. It's from the Patient-Centered Outcomes Research Institute, a national nonprofit. Kids with autism are four times more likely to suffer from chronic constipation than other children. That's according to Dr. Bruno Giumpitazzi, a Duke pediatric gastroenterologist. He says the study will focus on comparing common constipation medication for autistic children.
8: One of the gaps that I think we have is, can we identify treatments that kids with autism would be more likely to even take or to tolerate?
6: Giumpitazzi says standard treatment can be difficult for children with autism who are often more sensitive to taste, texture, and volume. He says it can also be difficult for them to communicate with parents and caregivers, which can lead to behavioral changes and aggression. Giumpitazzi will co-lead the study alongside Dr. Michael Kappelman, another pediatric gastroenterologist from UNC. From the WUNC News Studios in Chapel Hill, I'm Catherine Brand. 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
9: 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I'm Scott Detrow.
10: And I'm Juana Summers. President Trump's settlement with the government he heads has gotten even more sweeping. New disclosures by the Justice Department suggest Trump and his companies will now receive a free pass for any past tax problems and perhaps immunity for even more legal trouble. Critics say that is an abuse of the system. NPR's Carrie Johnson joins us now. Hi, Carrie.
11: Hi, Juana.
10: Carrie, what is the latest on President Trump's settlement?
11: Well, there had already been a huge outcry over the creation of a nearly $2 billion pot of taxpayer money that could compensate January 6 defendants and other MAGA allies who say Democrats weaponized the justice system. But

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1: The objective is to be the first player to reach the finish line.
2: Reading aloud like that, he says that wouldn't have been possible a couple years ago.
1: It makes me feel very proud, because it didn't even feel like anything. It's just natural now.
2: Asibu clutches her chest as she hears him say these words. This, she says, is why she'll try just about anything that lets her spend more time in the classroom teaching her students. Janaki Mehta, NPR News, Bay Point, California.

0: 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It's 5 o'clock. The U.S. has brought criminal charges against former Cuban President Raul Castro in connection with the 1996 drowning of two American aircraft. On this Wednesday, May 20th, I'm Catherine Braun, and this is All Things Considered on WUNC News. But more on the historic indictment this hour. President Trump showed his strength in the primaries on Tuesday in Georgia. Both Republicans who will advance to the runoff for governor claim to be like him, even though only one got his endorsement. Barney Frank has died. The longtime Democratic congressman from Massachusetts brought new visibility to gay rights. He also helped craft significant changes to the financial system in a generation. We'll have a remembrance. And graduating seniors are booing references to AI during commencement. Now news.
1: From NPR News in Washington, I'm Ryland Barton. The Justice Department has announced criminal charges against former Cuban President Raul Castro and others. The charges stem from the 1996 shootdown of two civilian aircraft operated by the Miami-based exile group Brothers to the Rescue. NPR's Ryan Lucas reports.
2: The indictment charges Raul Castro, the brother of Fidel Castro, with murder, conspiracy to murder, and destruction of aircraft. Acting Attorney General Todd Blanche announced the charges in Miami.
3: Today's indictment, while it does not bring back the murdered victims,

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2: In a time of distraction, this might be what it takes for some readers to get lost in a good book. Chloe Weiner, NPR News, New York.

0: 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It's 6 o'clock. President Trump's settlement over the leak of his tax returns frees him and his company from any past IRS problems. On this Wednesday, May 20th, I'm Catherine Brand, and this is All Things Considered on WUNC News. Critics say that gives the president a sweeping free pass from audits and tax penalties. We'll have the latest. A security guard helped thwart a larger-scale tragedy at a San Diego mosque. We'll have a look at how mosques have responded to recent violence against religious institutions. Plus, Survivor 50 ends tonight. Our critic shares what he thinks makes a good season of the show and which season of all 50 is the best. And FIFA host cities gearing up to transport thousands to stadiums for the soccer matches. We'll have more on preparations after this roundup of the hour's news.
1: Live from NPR News in Washington, I'm Ryland Barton. Elon Musk's SpaceX is getting ready to break new records on Wall Street. The rocket company has officially filed the paperwork for an initial public offering. As NPR's Maria Aspen reports, it could be the biggest IPO ever, surpassing the debut of Saudi Aramco, the national oil company of Saudi Arabia.
2: The IPO is expected to make SpaceX one of the most valuable companies in the world. It sends rockets into space and holds billions of dollars of U.S. government contracts, but space launches are just part of its business. SpaceX also owns the Starlink communications platform and Elon Musk's artificial intelligence company, xAI. Tech investors will be watching SpaceX for more details on the costs and payoffs of the AI boom. They're also waiting for big IPOs from OpenAI and Anthropic, the makers of ChatGPT and Claude. Meanwhile, SpaceX's IPO would also make Musk even wealthier. The billionaire and former advisor to President Trump could become the world's first trillionaire. Maria Aspen, NPR News.
1: The U.S. government has agreed to permanently drop tax claims against

0: President Trump. The president says it's part of a deal to resolve his $10 billion lawsuit against the IRS over the leak of his tax returns.
1: I released them from the lawsuit, and I guess they made a settlement of some kind. I wasn't involved in the settlement. I could have been involved, but I didn't choose to be. So they made a settlement.
0: The U.S. is, quote, forever barred and precluded from examining or prosecuting Trump, his sons, and the Trump Organization's current tax issues. The settlement also includes nearly $1.8 billion to compensate Trump allies who believe they have been unjustly investigated and prosecuted. Despite a historically unaffordable housing market, more people in their 20s are buying homes. NPR's Jennifer Ludden reports.
2: In Milwaukee, 27-year-old Francisco Vazquez manages a fast food restaurant and just bought a three-bedroom home that cost half the national median price. He saved up aggressively for the down payment, partly while living with his parents.
3: Most of my paycheck, probably like 70%, into just broad index stock.
2: Compared to millennials, Gen Z homebuyers last year were less likely to have student loan debt or get help from parents. That's according to the National Association of Realtors. They were more likely to tap down payment assistance and to be single buyers. Jennifer Ludden, NPR News.
0: Health Secretary Robert F. Kennedy Jr. has issued a Surgeon General's warning urging families to reduce children's screen time. The report calls on parents, schools, and the government to work together, saying some patterns of use, quote, can pose real harm to children. The notice came from the Surgeon General's office, even though the position has been vacant since the Biden administration. The U.S. stock market bounced back today after oil prices gave back some of their big gains. This is NPR News from Washington.
4: This is WUNC News from Chapel Hill. I'm Catherine Brand. The state legislature took final votes today to put several constitutional amendments on the November ballot. One of the amendments would ask voters if they want new limits on local property tax increases. Republican Representative Brian Echevarria says property tax bills are out of control.
5: No one gets priced out of the home they own. They get taxed out of the home they own. So when high property taxes cause hardship and pressure people out of their homes, it is the government's fault.
4: Another amendment would cap the state's personal income tax at 3.5%. Both tax amendments have now passed the House and Senate. The House has also approved an amendment on filling vacant Council of State offices. That would require the governor to appoint someone who's been recommended by the political party that holds the office. All three amendments passed the House with help from two Charlotte lawmakers who recently left the Democratic Party after losing their primaries. The EPA has announced $30 million for North Carolina communities to address PFAS contamination. This comes after the agency announced earlier in the week it plans to rescind four of six existing regulations limiting PFAS in drinking water. PFAS, also known as forever chemicals, is found in drinking water for over 3.5 million North Carolinians. City of Burlington is asking residents to attend an open house tonight to learn more about a draft area of study for North Church Street. The goal of the North Church Street area plan is to help this part of Burlington attract investment and growth. NC State baseball was eliminated in the first round of the ACC Baseball Championships yesterday by Duke. The event is being held at Truist Field in Charlotte. It runs through Sunday. Last year, UNC took the title. From the WUNC News Studios in Chapel Hill, I'm Catherine Braun. 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Temperatures right now in the 90s for the most part. Big changes in store, though. Tomorrow through the holiday weekend, wetter and cooler.
6: 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I'm Scott Detrow.
7: And I'm Juana Summers. President Trump's settlement with the government he heads has gotten even more sweeping. New disclosures by the Justice Department suggest Trump and his companies will now receive a free pass for any past tax problems and perhaps immunity for even more legal trouble. Critics say that is an abuse of the system. NPR's Carrie Johnson joins us now. Hi, Carrie.
8: Hi, Juana.
7: Carrie, what is the latest on President Trump's settlement?
8: Well, there had already been a huge outcry over the creation of a nearly $2 billion pot of taxpayer money that could compensate January 6 defendants and other MAGA allies who say Democrats weaponized the justice.

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1: On the next Fresh Air, how can a politician lie to the electorate and not face legal consequences? Even a lie as consequential as President Trump's claim that he won the 2020 election? In a new book, Andrew Weissman explains how we got here and suggests ways to hold politicians accountable. Weissman was the lead prosecutor in the Mueller investigation. Join us.
2: 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It is 6:19. Coming up next, the latest financial news on Marketplace at 6:30. And just ahead on All Things Considered, FIFA host cities gearing up to transport thousands to stadiums for soccer matches. 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Still toasty across central North Carolina, highs in the upper 80s, low 90s. Big changes on the way, though, wetter and cooler for tomorrow through the upcoming weekend.
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2: President Trump says Gulf allies persuaded him not to resume attacks on Iran. 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
4: 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Thank you so much for listening to WUNC News. I'm Russ Henry. Coming up next, it's Due South. 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
5: This is Due South on WUNC News. I'm Leonita Inge. The last key provision of the 1965 Voting Rights Act is gone. We get reaction from Black women, North Carolina elected officials.
6: It was just gut-wrenching but predictable. We knew that the VRA as a whole was holding on by a thread, especially Section 2. But even though you know something is going to happen, it doesn't make it less painful.
5: State Senator Natalie Murdoch speaks her piece, along with former Congresswoman Eva Clayton and Representative Valerie Fucci.
7: I'm not going to take on the insult that if we don't have majority-minority districts, that we cannot be elected.